0: Her energy?
1: So wait, it's not just putting pieces together, it's like creating the actual matter out of energy.
0: Exactly. That's the wild part. The implications are huge. Imagine a world without scarcity. You need food. Replicated a new tool. Replicate it.
1: That's actually something they bring up in the show too, like, how would our economy even work if you could just replicate anything you wanted? Would money even matter anymore?
0: It's a good question, right? Like, what becomes valuable when everything is so abundant? The show talks about maybe value shifting from stuff to experiences, knowledge, or personal growth.
1: So instead of a big house full of fancy things, you'd want like amazing adventures or to master a skill.
0: Exactly. And the show dives into the work side of things, too. Like, if you don't need to work to get stuff, would anyone even have a work ethic anymore?
1: I can see that being a worry, but they use artists and musicians as an example, right? Those people create because they love it, not just to make money.
0: Right. They're saying replication could actually free people up to pursue their passions, and contribute to society in ways they actually care about.
1: So instead of just working to survive, we could work on things that actually make a difference. That's pretty cool.
0: And that shift in thinking could go way beyond just Earth, too. Getting to Star Trek talks about how replicators would be crucial for space travel.
1: Yeah, I can see that, like, you wouldn't need to pack a ton of supplies, just replicate what you need once you're out there.
0: Imagine like deep space missions that used to be impossible because of logistics, food, water, tools, all that. It would all be way more doable.
1: We could actually reach those far-off planets we've always dreamed of, but wouldn't all that replicating take a ton of energy?
0: For sure. And that's where another crazy concept comes in. The show talks about the need for these super powerful energy sources. They mentioned something called zero-point modules from the Stargate series.
1: Those are like insanely powerful energy sources,
0: Yeah.
1: right? Tiny, but can provide a crazy amount of power.
0: Yep, man. The show suggests that kind of energy tech would be key, not just for replicators, but for all sorts of futuristic advancements.
1: So we're not just talking about replicating stuff, we're talking about replicating the energy that powers everything.
0: Right. And I think there was one more mind-blowing thing they brought up, something about manipulating gravity.
1: Oh, yeah. They said that if we had near limitless energy, plus replication tech, plus the ability to control gravity, it would be a total game changer for humanity. Like, we can't even imagine the possibilities.
0: Yeah, it would be a whole new chapter for us.
1: It's almost overwhelming to think about the scale of change we're talking about, but it's also exciting to think about what we could achieve.
0: It really makes you reconsider what's truly important and valuable.
1: It really does make you think, like, what would even be considered valuable anymore? If anyone could have a diamond necklace, would it still be a big deal?
0: Yeah, that's something the show brings up too. They suggest maybe our values would change. Instead of wanting stuff so much, maybe we'd value experiences more, or knowledge, or just personal growth.
1: So instead of like collecting a bunch of things, it would be about becoming a better version of yourself. But there would still be limits to what you could replicate, right?
0: Well, the show mostly talks about replicating objects, but they do touch on the idea of living things. Could you replicate a pet? Or a whole rainforest? Where do we draw the line ethically?
1: That's a tough one. And what about things with historical significance? Like if you could replicate the Mona Lisa, would it be the same as the original?
0: The show says probably not. Like the replica would be identical physically, but the original would still have its history and, the cultural context.
1: So it's like the difference between a copy of a letter and the actual handwritten one.
0: Exactly. The value isn't just in the object itself, but in its story and its authenticity.
1: That's a really interesting point, but it makes me think about the practical side of things, like who would control this technology? What's stopping someone from replicating something dangerous?
0: That's a big question. And one the show doesn't really answer, but it's definitely something we'd need to figure out. Safeguards, regulation, something to prevent misuse.
1: Maybe like a global council or some kind of system that tracks and approves blueprints before anyone can replicate them.
0: Yeah, it would have to be a global effort for sure. And speaking of global, the show talks a lot about the impact on space travel. Imagine spacecrafts with replicators on board. They could colonize other planets without needing huge cargo ships.
1: It's like the ultimate packing hack, right? Just replicate what you need when you get there.
0: Yeah, we could finally break free from those limitations and explore places we never could before.
1: That's a pretty amazing thought, but also kind of scary. What kind of problems might we run into as we start venturing further out into space?
0: Well, the show reminds us that, with great power comes great responsibility. We have to think about the ethics of colonizing other worlds. And what if we encounter alien life? Plus, there are always going to be those unforeseen consequences, the things we can't even predict.
1: It's not just about the tech itself, but about using it wisely and making sure we don't overreach.
0: Right. As with any powerful tool, replication could be used for good or bad. The choices we make now are going to shape the future in ways we can't even imagine.
1: It's a lot to think about. This whole conversation has been full of possibilities, but also some serious things to consider.
0: I think that's what makes the show so interesting. It's not just about cool gadgets, it's about what it means to be human and where we're headed as a species.
1: Yeah, it really does make you think about what would matter to people, what would make them happy, you know, if you could just replicate anything you wanted.
0: The show kind of dances around that, but they definitely push the idea that maybe real happiness wouldn't come from having a bunch of stuff anymore, but from things like knowledge or creativity or those strong connections with other people.
1: So it's not about what you own, but about who you are and what you put out into the world. Pretty different way of looking at things.
0: Totally. And that's why talking about this stuff is so important. Getting to Star Trek isn't saying they have all the answers, but they're getting us to think about these things, challenge our assumptions and imagine how things could be different.
1: It's like they're saying, hey, this might sound like sci-fi, but this tech could actually happen. So let's start thinking about what kind of future we want.
0: Exactly. And this isn't just a conversation for scientists or engineers. It needs to include everyone, philosophers, artists, people who make the rules, everyday people, all of us bringing our own ideas to the table.
1: Because this tech would affect everyone, right? It's not just about cool gadgets. It's about how we see ourselves, how we build our societies, how we treat our planet, and everything beyond it.
0: That's it. Getting to Star Trek gives us this glimpse into a future that's both super exciting and maybe a little scary. And it's up to us to figure out how to use this potential, how to face those challenges, and what kind of future we actually want to create.
1: So where do we even start? What can we do now to get ready for this future?
0: I think the first thing is just being aware of what's possible. Talk about these ideas with people, explore different viewpoints. The more we understand what this tech could mean, the better we can guide its development and make sure it's used for good.
1: So be proactive, not reactive, right? Be informed and actually participate in shaping what's to come.
0: Exactly. And don't forget about the power of imagination. We have to dream big picture, the world we want to live in, even if it seems impossible now, because those dreams, those ideas, they're often the starting point for real change and progress.
1: Well said. So to wrap up this deep dive, I want to leave you with one last thought. If this replication technology really did become a reality, what would you replicate? What problem would you solve? What dream would you bring to life? Let your imagination run wild with it and see where it
2: Someone
1: takes
2: in
1: you.
2: Dublin
0: I love
2: or
0: it. Thanks for
2: Manila
0: joining us
2: or
0: on
2: a
0: this journey.
2: truck
0: Until
2: stop
0: next time.
2: outside Tucson can dial you in, and there you are. 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

0: like everywhere you turn these days, it's all AI this and AI that.
1: Right?
0: Like, it's going to, you know, change everything.
1: Yeah, totally.
0: And you know what? Maybe it will. But I think before we, you know, hand over the keys to the robots, we should probably understand what we're talking about.
1: Absolutely, yeah.
0: So that's exactly what we're going to do today in this deep dive. We're going to cut through the hype and really get down to the nuts and bolts of what AI actually is, how it works, and most importantly, what it means for you, you know, the person listening to this right now.
1: I'm excited to dive in.
0: Me too.
1: Yeah.
0: So we've got this fascinating source material, which is actually an outline for a podcast about AI. Kind of meta, right?
1: It is a little meta, yeah.
0: Mm-hmm.
1: But it's actually a great framework for our conversation. It touches on all the key themes and questions surrounding AI.
0: Okay, so where do we even begin with this thing?
1: Well, one thing that really jumps out from this outline is this idea of rapid acceleration. Like, AI development has been happening for decades, but it's really kicked into overdrive in the past couple of years, especially since like 2022.
0: Yeah, it's been kind of crazy to watch. Like, suddenly everyone's talking about AI tools and, you know, throwing around terms like machine learning and neural networks.
1: Right, exactly. And it's not just hype. We've seen some major breakthroughs that have put AI systems right into the public consciousness. Like, think about ChatGPT, for example.
0: Oh, yeah, ChatGPT. Everyone's using it for everything these days.
1: I know, right? It's incredible. Like, you can literally just type in a prompt and it can write a whole blog post for you or a poem or even code.
0: I told my friend to try it out and he was like completely blown away. He's like, this thing's magic.
1: It's pretty mind-blowing. And then you've got things like DALL-E. Have you seen this one? It can generate these super realistic images from just text descriptions.
0: Yeah, I saw that one. It's like having an AI artist on demand. Crazy stuff.
1: Right. And these are just a couple of examples. The point is, these are just the tip of the iceberg. There's so much more happening beneath the surface. Tons of other AI applications that are rapidly evolving.
0: Okay, so I have a confession to make. All the technical stuff behind AI still kind of makes my head spin. Like, what's actually going on under the hood? How does it all work?
1: Yeah, no, I get that it can be a bit overwhelming. Yeah. But at its core, AI is really about teaching computers to learn from data.
0: Okay, so it's like training a dog, but instead of a dog, it's a computer.
1: Sort of. Imagine you're teaching a computer to recognize pictures of cats. You feed it thousands, maybe millions of cat pictures, and the computer starts to identify patterns. Pointy ears, whiskers, fluffy tails, that kind of thing.
0: Got it. So it's all about pattern recognition.
1: Exactly. And this learning from data is what we call machine learning, which is a core part of AI. And there are different types of machine learning, too.
0: Oh, really?
1: Yeah. Like, there's supervised learning, which is kind of like our cat example, where you give the computer label data. So you're basically telling it, hey, this is a cat, this is a dog, and it learns to distinguish between them.
0: Makes sense.
1: Yeah.
0: What else is there?
1: There's also unsupervised learning,
0: yeah,
1: where the computer kind of sifts through data without any labels, looking for hidden patterns and relationships that we might not even be aware of.
0: Oh, wow. That's pretty cool. So basically, the more data we feed it, the smarter it gets.
1: Pretty much, yeah. But it's not just about the amount of data. You also need massive computing power to crunch all those numbers and sophisticated algorithms, which are like sets of instructions that help the computer learn from the data.
0: Right. Algorithms. Yeah. I've heard that word thrown around a lot.
1: Yeah. They're kind of the brains of the operation. And then there's one more crucial ingredient, human feedback.
0: Human feedback. Why is that important?
1: Well, because AI is ultimately a tool created by humans, right? So we need to be involved in the process. We need to guide the learning, refine the algorithms, and make sure the AI is actually learning what we want it to learn.
0: That makes sense. So it's not just a set it and forget it kind of thing. We need to be actively involved. Okay, so this is all very interesting, but I'm guessing you're probably sitting there thinking, okay, cool, AI can recognize cats and write poems. What does that mean for me?
1: That's the million-dollar question, right?
0: Yeah.
1: And the answer is it's already impacting our lives in ways we probably don't even realize.
0: Like how?
1: Well, think about creative fields, for example. AI is giving artists, writers, musicians incredible new tools.
0: Really?
1: Yeah. Imagine being a musician and using AI to compose a symphony tailored to your specific style.
0: Wow.
1: Or a filmmaker using AI to generate stunning visual effects. The possibilities are endless. And for you specifically, think about how AI could help you in your work. Could it automate those tedious tasks, freeing up your time for more strategic thinking?
0: Ooh. Less time on spreadsheets, more time on big ideas. That would be a dream come true.
1: Right. And that's just the beginning. We're only scratching the surface of what's possible.
0: Okay. So let's address the elephant in the room here. A lot of people, myself included, get a little nervous when they think about AI and the future of work.
1: Yeah, I hear you.
0: Are robots really going to take over all the jobs?
1: That's a common fear, but I think it's important to put things in perspective. If we look back at history, every major technological shift has caused disruption in the labor market.
0: That's true. Like the printing press,
1: Yeah.
0: the steam engine, the computer.
1: Exactly. Each of those innovations brought anxieties about job displacement, but each time new industries emerged, creating jobs we couldn't have even imagined before.
0: So you're saying history repeats itself and we shouldn't freak out.
1: I wouldn't say don't freak out, but I do think it's important not to panic. It's not about being naive or burying our heads in the sand. The key is to be proactive.
0: What do you mean?
1: Well, yes, AI will automate many tasks, maybe even entire job categories, but it will also augment existing jobs, making us more efficient and effective.
0: But it's not just about robots taking our jobs, it's about robots helping us do our jobs better.
1: Exactly. It's about adapting and upskilling, understanding where AI can enhance our capabilities, not replace them entirely.
0: So instead of fearing robots taking our jobs, maybe we should be thinking about how we can work with AI to create new opportunities.
1: Now you're getting it. Think about the potential for AI to help us solve some of humanity's biggest challenges.
0: Like what?
1: Well, climate change, for example. AI could help us analyze massive data sets to optimize energy consumption, develop new renewable energy sources, even capture carbon from the atmosphere.
0: Wow. It's almost like AI could empower us to become better problem solvers.
1: Exactly. But here's the thing, AI is a powerful tool,
0: Yeah.
1: and like any tool, it can be used for good or for bad.
0: Right. That's a bit scary.
1: It is a bit. That's why it's so important to think about the ethical implications, to make sure that AI is developed and used responsibly in a way that benefits all of humanity.
0: So we need to be careful, but also optimistic.
1: Exactly. We need to be aware of the potential risks, but also excited about the potential benefits. And most importantly, we need to be actively involved in shaping the future of AI.
0: This has been super insightful. You've given us a lot to think about. It's clear that AI is a total game changer.
1: It is. It's already here. It's evolving rapidly, and it's going to reshape our world in ways we can only begin to imagine.
0: And the coolest part is that we're not just passive passengers in all of this. We have a say in how this unfolds.
1: Right. By understanding AI, engaging in these conversations, and advocating for ethical development, we can help shape its future and make sure it's used to create a better world for everyone.
0: So there you have it, folks. Your crash course in all things AI. It's complex, it's evolving, and it's definitely worth paying attention to. What are your thoughts on AI? What excites you? What worries you? We'd love to hear from you.
1: Let's keep the conversation going.
0: Thanks for joining us.

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0: interesting material today. We're looking at the news feed from freecosmos.pro and also the deeper stuff on freecosmos.info, the gamma.app slides and all that.
1: That's right.
0: And the goal, as you put it, is to get a quick but, you know, thorough handle on what's happening lately with UFOs, UAPs, and maybe spot some trends.
1: Exactly. Trying to make sense of the recent noise.
0: Okay. So diving straight in, what's catching your eye on that freecosmos.pro feed from, say, the last couple of weeks?
1: Well, the first thing is just the constant flow. There's definitely a steady stream of reports, sightings, events being logged.
0: Right.
1: And if you look at their site structure, you know, events, PGE, GRRRP, even Corey's stories, and this Imaginator section, it suggests a pretty active community tracking thing.
0: Yeah, it doesn't feel like a topic that's losing steam, does it?
1: Not at all. If anything, the volume suggests ongoing observation and interest.
0: Okay, so if we take these recent items and sort of zoom out, look at them in the context of the chatter over the past year or two, are any like bigger themes or patterns starting to emerge for you?
1: That's the interesting part. You start connecting dots. For example, they're sometimes mentioned, maybe not directly in every news bit, but in the surrounding discussion of things like the egg incident.
0: Right. That term pops up.
1: It does. And it fuels speculation, doesn't it? Then you've got the whole AARO situation.
0: Yeah.
1: The Anomaly Resolution Office and what former DOD folks are saying, or maybe not saying.
0: Yeah, that's a big one. The information flow or lack thereof.
1: Precisely. And it leads to these competing theories. You know, is it some kind of controlled opposition managing the narrative? Or is it more of a slow drip disclosure, an acclimation process?
0: It's fascinating how the same sometimes sparse information can be interpreted in such different ways. A deliberate plan versus just gradual revealing.
1: Exactly. And it depends who you ask, of course.
0: Now, the sources you shared also seem to hint at, well, more philosophical stuff. Concepts beyond just objects in the sky. Can you unpack that a bit?
1: Yeah, absolutely. It's like the focus on up there is running parallel to these deeper conversations about reality itself.
0: How so?
1: Think about someone like Bashar, who you mentioned, and that recent face mask thing simulating an ET presence. It sort of taps into this feeling some people have that maybe the Matrix, our perceived reality, is becoming, well, more porous.
0: More fluid, yeah. Less fixed.
1: Right. And that connects to these ideas of like a collective awakening, understanding our own potential or divinity, and this concept of oneness. You know, they are us, we are them. That kind of thing.
0: So it expands from what are those lights to what are we, basically.
1: Pretty much. It questions the fundamental nature of existence alongside the phenomenon itself.
0: You also touched on the history here, how the subject's been treated over time.
1: Yes, and that's crucial context, isn't it?
0: Yeah.
1: You can't really ignore the history of ridicule, the potential disinformation campaigns aimed at making the whole topic seem, well, silly.
0: Definitely a factor.
1: But then right alongside that, you have decades of anecdotal reports, contact experiences, things explored on shows like Ancient Aliens or Skinwalker Ranch, sure, but also personal accounts from meditation, channeling, ESP, remote viewing.
0: It's a real mix of the seemingly dismissed and the deeply personal. Creates a complex picture.
1: Very complex. Makes it hard to draw simple conclusions.
0: So bringing this all together, the newsfeed specifics, the trends, the deeper concepts, what's the key takeaway or maybe the key caution for our listener trying to navigate this?
1: I think the most important thing is critical thinking. Really engage that discerning mind. Look at where the information comes from. Consider different angles.
0: Don't just accept one narrative.
1: Exactly. Be aware that interpretations can be miles apart. Our aim here isn't to say this is the answer, but more to map out the information landscape presented in your sources, impartially.
0: Okay, so summarizing. The recent feed from freecosmos.pro shows continued UAP activity. This activity plugs into these larger debates about disclosure, about control, and even spirals into questions about reality itself.
1: That nails it, I think. It's this fascinating crossroads of, you know, what people are seeing or reporting, and these really profound questions about who we are and where we fit in the universe.
0: Right. A compelling intersection.
1: Definitely.
0: So here's something to mull over. If you allow for the possibility of these phenomena being real in whatever form, how might that start to shift your own personal assumptions about the universe, about consciousness, about your place in it all?
1: That's the big question, isn't it?
0: Indeed. We definitely encourage you to check out the resources over at freecosmos.info, especially those gamma.app slideshows, for more detail.
1: Thanks for

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0: those mind-blowing images popping up online, right? The ones made by AI.
1: Oh, yeah, absolutely. They're everywhere now.
0: And it can feel like, well, a bit much trying to figure out all the different tools behind them.
1: For sure. It's exploded so quickly.
0: So in this deep dive, we really want to cut through some of that confusion, give you a clearer sense of the main AI image generators out there.
1: And then we'll get into Stable Diffusion specifically because its impact is actually, well, much broader than just making pictures.
0: Exactly. So the goal is, you know, by the end, you'll have a better handle on their differences, what they're good at, maybe their weak spots too.
1: Right. We'll kind of cover maybe a top five based on the ones people generally know and what makes them distinct.
0: Sounds good. It really is amazing how fast this has all happened.
1: It really is. I mean, just a few years ago, this stuff felt like pure science fiction. Now look at it. So many different tools, each with its own creative flavor.
0: Okay, let's jump into some of those names people might recognize. T-Gelly 2, for instance, when that first landed.
1: Huge splash.
0: Yeah. What really struck me was how it took just like normal sentences.
1: Natural language, yeah.
0: And turned them into pretty coherent, often really realistic images. Its strength was definitely understanding those detailed descriptions.
1: Right. It set a high bar for that language-to-image connection. But like you said, maybe it wasn't always the best with really wild or abstract concepts.
0: That's what I found sometimes. Okay, so then you've got Midjourney. People probably know that one, often through Discord.
1: Very popular. And it has a very specific aesthetic, doesn't it?
0: Totally. It's famous for that sort of artistic, almost dreamlike quality.
1: Yeah, visually stunning. Its power is generating those really imaginative results, sometimes even if your prompt isn't perfectly phrased.
0: Right. But the flip side might be getting super precise control, maybe a bit less direct sometimes.
1: That can be the trade-off, yeah. Getting it exactly how you want it might take more tweaking.
0: Okay, now, Stable Diffusion. The big difference here, you mentioned it earlier.
1: Open source.
0: Exactly. That's been such a game changer, hasn't it?
1: Absolutely massive. Its strength is just that accessibility. Anyone can download it, tinker with it, build on it.
0: Which is amazing.
1: Yeah.
0: Maybe the initial experience right out of the box wasn't quite as slick as some others.
1: Potentially, yeah. Some versions might need a bit more setup, unlike the more polished web interfaces.
0: Yeah.
1: But that open nature is key.
0: It really fueled this huge community, pushed development like crazy.
1: Unbelievable pace. Okay, another interesting one is Art Breeder.
0: Oh, yeah, that was different.
1: Very different approach. It's more about, like, breeding images, mixing existing styles and features together.
0: Right, like genetic mixing for pictures.
1: Kind of. Its strength is that controlled exploration, fine-tuning, creating subtle variations by combining things.
0: So less about a text prompt creating something totally new from scratch.
1: And more about manipulating and blending visual elements that are already there.
0: Gotcha. Okay, one more to sort of round out this quick tour. Night Cafe Creator.
1: Right. Night Cafe offers a lot of different tools together.
0: Yeah, that's its thing, right? Versatility. It bundles various AI art algorithms, including text to image, all in one spot.
1: Exactly. Strength is the sheer range of options. But maybe it doesn't have quite the same laser focus on one specific style, like, say, Midjourney does.
0: Okay, so that gives us a feel for the spectrum: language focus, artistic style, open access, image manipulation, versatility. Now, let's circle back to Stable Diffusion. You said open source is key, but what is it fundamentally?
1: Well, at its core, it's an AI model trained to link text descriptions with images. The diffusion part is kind of neat. Imagine starting with pure noise, like TV static, and the AI gradually cleans it up step by step, guided by your text prompt until the image emerges.
0: Ah, okay. So it just diffuses away the noise to find the picture.
1: That's a good way to think about it. But the real breakthrough, tech-wise, was making it runnable on, well, more normal computers.
0: Not needing a supercomputer cluster.
1: Exactly. It cleverly separates parts of the process, so it's less demanding on, say, your graphics card than earlier models might have been. That plus the open source thing
0: made it explode.
1: Precisely. It's not locked down by one company, so you see tons of variations, specialized models. People are constantly innovating with it.
0: Right. More accessible, more adaptable. And this is where it gets really interesting for me. You mentioned it's used for more than just static images now.
1: Oh, absolutely. The underlying tech, this ability to generate complex data from prompts, is proving super flexible.
0: So where else is it popping up?
1: Well, a big one is video. We're seeing Stable Diffusion techniques adapted for video generation and editing.
0: Wow, okay. Like, describe a scene change and it just does it.
1: Kind of, yeah. Or generating short clips from text. It's still developing, but the potential is huge. And also 3D model creation.
0: 3D, how does that work?
1: Similar principle. adapting the model to generate or refine 3D shapes based on text descriptions. Think about game development, virtual reality, design.
0: Yeah, that's a massive leap from just 2D images.
1: It really is. It shows that the core idea, learning relationships between different kinds of data, like text and pixels, can be extended.
0: So it's the fundamental way it learns and translates information that makes it so versatile.
1: Exactly that. It learned text to image, but that framework applies elsewhere. And because it's open source, the community is pushing those boundaries constantly, which means, new tools and possibilities keep appearing.
0: Okay, so quick recap then. We've seen this range of AI image tools, DALL-E 2 with its language skills, Midjourney's artistic flair, Stable Diffusion's open access, ArtBreeder's mixing, Night Cafe's versatility.
1: Each with its own strengths and focus.
0: Right. And Stable Diffusion, particularly because it's open, is becoming this foundational tech that goes way beyond just those cool pictures we see first.
1: Which leads to, I guess, a final thought for people listening.
0: Yeah.
1: As these technologies get better and weave themselves into more tools we use every day, how might they actually change your work or your hobbies or just your interests? What new things might become possible for you?

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1: Incredible AI platforms actually get put through their paces.
2: Right, and also what all this buzz about the powerful chips really means.
1: Exactly. So today, using your questions as our guide, we're going to, dive straight in, give you the essentials on AI testing and the hardware behind it all.
2: Yeah, let's try and unpack what makes these systems tick, and importantly, how we know if they're actually working the way they're supposed to.
1: Okay, first up then, the types of tests. Listeners asked about that. It sounds like it's not just one standard test for everything, is it?
2: No, not at all.
1: And what about parallel testing? Is that a thing?
2: Oh, definitely. Think about it. Testing a self-driving car AI is vastly different from testing, say, a chatbot that writes poetry.
1: Right. Different jobs, different tests.
2: Precisely. So for a language model, we're looking at its grasp of context, maybe how coherent its answers are.
1: Uh-huh.
2: For an image AI, it's more about accuracy. Can it spot the cat in the picture? That kind of thing. And yes, parallel testing is very common. You often test different abilities, maybe language understanding and translation at the same time.
1: Ah, so it's faster that way. Get a fuller picture more quickly.
2: Exactly. A simultaneous check on various skills.
1: Makes sense. Now, who's actually doing the testing? Is it the people who built the AI, the developers?
2: Well, initially, yes. A lot of the initial testing happens internally. The development teams, they know the system inside out.
1: But is that enough? What about bias or just seeing what you expect to see?
2: That's a really good point.
1: Yeah.
2: And that's why, especially for important applications, there's a growing push for independent evaluation.
1: So outside groups, specialized firms.
2: Yeah. Exactly. Wow. To get a more objective look. You also asked about independent verifiability. That's still a challenge, frankly.
1: Why is that?
2: Because many AI models are proprietary, black boxes sometimes. But the industry is trying, developing benchmarks, common frameworks, ways to allow more external review and comparison. It's a work in progress.
1: Interesting. Okay, that covers the testing side for now. Let's switch gears to the hardware, the chips.
2: Yes, the silicon.
1: You were asking about CPU chips specifically, but also just.
2: Yeah.
1: Why does AI training need so many chips? What's the real deal there?
2: Right. So this is where it gets, pretty fascinating. CPUs, central processing units, they're the traditional brains of computers, right?
1: Uh-huh.
2: But training modern AI involves just a staggering amount of calculation. And CPUs aren't always the best tool for that specific job.
1: So not CPUs then. Or not just CPUs.
2: Mostly not just CPUs for the really heavy lifting of training.
1: Yeah.
2: We rely heavily on specialized hardware. You hear a lot about GPUs, graphics processing units.
1: GPUs, like for video games.
2: Exactly, like for video games. And also other specialized chips called AI accelerators. When people say so many chips, they usually mean large clusters of these GPUs or accelerators working together.
1: Okay, so why GPUs? What makes them better for training AI than a standard CPU?
2: Think about how AI learns. It's like showing it millions, maybe billions of examples to spot patterns. This needs countless calculations, many happening at the exact same time.
1: Yeah.
2: GPUs were originally designed for graphics, right? Rendering all the pixels on a screen simultaneously. They're built for parallel processing, handling thousands of small tasks all at once.
1: Ah, I see. Unlike a CPU that does things more step by step.
2: Pretty much. A CPU is great for general tasks, one after the other, very quickly. But GPUs excel at doing massive numbers of simpler calculations in parallel. And that structure, it's incredibly efficient for the math involved in training deep learning models. Much, much faster for that job.
1: So these big clusters of GPUs, they're like the engines doing the actual teaching, the heavy computational work.
2: That's a great way to put it. They are the engines powering the learning process. And honestly, the huge leaps we're seeing in AI, they're tied very closely to the advancements in these specialized chips.
1: More powerful hardware means more complex AI we can train.
2: Precisely. Better hardware unlocks bigger, more capable models.
1: All right. So let's recap quickly. We learned AI testing isn't one size fits all. It's tailored. often involve parallel checks.
2: And a mix of internal testing with a growing role for independent evaluation, though verification is still evolving.
1: And the whole needing so many chips discussion, it really boils down to the need for massive parallel processing power during training.
2: Yeah, power provided most efficiently by specialized hardware like GPUs, not just traditional CPUs.
1: You know, connecting those two things, better testing and better hardware. They really seem like two sides of the same coin for AI progress, don't they?
2: Absolutely. You need both to advance responsibly and effectively.
1: Which actually brings up a final thought for everyone listening. As these AI systems get more sophisticated, thanks to better hardware, and the testing methods try to keep up, how do we actually ensure our evaluation abilities don't fall behind?
2: That's the critical question, isn't it? Keeping assessment in lockstep with capability.
1: Something definitely worth thinking about. Well, thanks for sending in those great questions. We really appreciate you joining us for this.
0: From your microphone.

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0: Looking at how different bits of information connect, maybe unexpectedly.
1: Yeah, and today it's all about UAPs, unidentified aerial phenomena. Specifically, we're digging into this recent buzz around a sphere seen over Colombia.
0: Right, and we want to see if there's any like echo of that in much older reports. These things called the Carrot documents, talking about drone-like objects.
1: We've pulled together quite a mix of stuff for this one. News articles, you know, social media chatter about that Colombian sphere.
0: Including people trying to debunk it, right?
1: Exactly. And even claim someone actually has the sphere now. Then we pivot to, well, historical documents, research reports, online archives about Carrot. It's quite a range.
0: So our mission here isn't just to list things off. We want to really get into it, try to separate, you know, the solid stuff from pure speculation.
1: And look for patterns. Are there recurring themes here? That's the key question, I think.
0: Okay, let's kick off with this Colombian sphere. What exactly are people seeing or claiming to see?
1: Well, the footage that popped up, places like brobible.com covered it, showed what looks like a fast-moving sphere, pretty clear shape, over a city.
0: And it blew up on TikTok.
1: Oh, definitely. Spread like wildfire. And like you said, TikTok was also where people started posting their own theories, trying to explain it away.
0: Then Jaime Maussan got involved. He's quite a figure in this field.
1: He is. And according to his posts, and I think he mentioned it on UAP Files too, he's saying he actually has the sphere now. Recovered it.
0: Recovered it. Wow. Is there like any more detail? I saw a Reddit thread talking about a metallic sphere found near Bogota.
1: Yeah, that's the one people are debating. Real. Hoax. What is it actually made of? The usual questions.
0: It's always that desire for something tangible, isn't it?
1: Yeah.
0: But we have to be careful.
1: We really do. Think about all those times people thought they had alien artifacts. Discover magazine has covered this. Turns out it's weird rocks or spark plugs, even old dolls sometimes.
0: So the big question for the Colombian sphere is, could it be something mundane, despite how it looks initially? What clues are there?
1: That's the million-dollar question right now. Not enough solid data yet, just the video and these, well, claims of recovery.
0: Okay, let's park that for a second, rewind way back. This Carrot phenomenon, what is that?
1: Right, Carrot. Also terms like Chad and Firefly drone. Anomaly Archives flags these, suggesting there's a history here, observations of weird aerial stuff going back a ways.
0: And it seems linked to one person's research, mainly, Isaac Carrot.
1: Yeah, his name comes up a lot. His original reports, you can find some on Studocu, archive.org. There's one called the Q486 Research Report. They document these sightings.
0: And these documents are out there on Scrib, too. So it's not just whispers. There's like a paper trail.
1: Seems so. A body of work, maybe not mainstream, but it exists. These reports, they focus on these odd sort of drone-like things seen mostly in California starting back in the 80s.
0: Interesting. And it wasn't just independent researchers noticing it. UFOon got involved.
1: Apparently so. There's a MUFON special investigation document. It's in the Avalon Library Archive that specifically connects modern drones to what's described in those old Carrot files.
0: So they saw a link between today's tech and these decades-old sightings.
1: They did. They even used the term dragonfly drones when analyzing the Carrot stuff.
0: Dragonfly drones. That sounds specific. Less alien spaceship, more advanced tech, maybe?
1: Potentially. Or maybe described poetically, you know. But yeah, it leans towards technology. There's also a blog, UFO Online, someone called Dan Dare, posted about Isochad Care California drones, really pins it down geographically and time-wise.
0: And the LA Times even called it a UFO cold case. So mainstream media did touch on it back then.
1: Yeah, it seems it wasn't totally under the radar, pardon the pun. There was some official and media curiosity about these drone-like UAPs even before the current wave of interest.
0: Okay, so let's put these side by side. Recent Colombian sphere, older Carrot dragonfly drones for California. What connects them, if anything, or was totally different? Shape obviously seems to.
1: The shape is the big one, yeah. Sphere versus something described as dragonfly-like, but eyewitness accounts, video quality, things can get distorted.
0: True. What about behavior? Did the Carrot report say how these things moved?
1: That's where we need to dig deeper into Isaac Carrot's specific reports. Did they hover, dart around, smooth flight paths? The Colombian sphere was described as fast-moving, but fast can mean different things.
0: And materials. Any claims about what the Carrot drones were made of that might sound like this alleged metallic sphere from Colombia?
1: That's less clear from the overview sources. It often just mentions the shape and behavior. Again, digging into the core Carrot documents might yield something, but we have to remember.
0: It's largely unverified.
1: Exactly. We're comparing anecdotal accounts from different times, different places, different qualities of observation. It's tricky.
0: It really is. It makes you realize how tough it is to build a solid case from scattered pieces. Okay, let's zoom out again. The whole UAP conversation, it feels like it's shifted gear recently.
1: Oh, absolutely. It's much more mainstream now. You've got major developments pushing it forward.
0: Like the whistleblower testimony, David Grush talking about recovered craft, and non-human biologics.
1: Mm.
0: NPR covered that extensively.
1: Right. Huge claims. Still unverified in the public domain, of course, but it definitely got people talking. Serious allegations made under oath.
0: And NASA. NASA yeah. held its first public meeting specifically on UAPs. I saw that on brobible.com, too. That feels significant. Official bodies engaging openly.
1: It's a definite shift in tone, at least publicly. More transparency or perhaps just acknowledging the public interest.
0: It puts things in perspective. I saw a quote in The Guardian, something like
1: that. Oh, I know the one. It only takes one to be real, and it changes humanity forever.
0: Yeah, that one. It just cuts right to the heart of it, why people are so fascinated, why these investigations keep going, whether it's a recent sphere or old file.
1: Precisely. It captures the immense stakes, the potential paradigm shift that confirmation would bring.
0: So wrapping this up, we've looked at this Colombian sphere, the reports, the footage, the recovery claims.
1: Uh-huh. And then we jump back to the Carrot phenomenon, these historical accounts of strange drone-like objects, especially from California in the 80s.
0: And we situated all that within the, let's say, the current buzz around UAPs, the whistleblower stuff, NASA's involvement.
1: And what stands out is this recurring theme, isn't it? People seeing things in the sky they can't explain. Whether it's a sphere now or a dragonfly then, the core experience is similar.
0: This really shows how complex the whole UAP subject is. You've got to sift through so much shaky videos, old documents, official statements, outright speculation.
1: And maintain that critical thinking, definitely. Look for patterns, but don't force connections where they don't exist.
0: Which brings us to the final thought, really, for you listening.
1: Yeah.
0: Taking everything we've discussed, the old Carrot stuff, this new Colombian sphere, what questions pop into your mind?
1: Yeah, what are the big unknowns we should be focusing on regarding these phenomena? And thinking practically, what kind of evidence would actually be convincing? What would it take to genuinely change our understanding of what's flying around up there?
0: Something to really chew on. We definitely encourage you to check out some of the sources yourself, form your own opinions. It's a fascinating, ongoing story.
1: Absolutely.

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0: Today we're unpacking a moment that sparked quite a bit of conversation online recently. It involves a photo shared by Luis Elizondo.
1: Right, a name most people following UAP discussions will definitely recognize. A former DOD guy.
0: Exactly. And we want to sort of dig into what happened with this image, the reactions, and maybe what it tells us about, you know, the whole UAP discussion landscape right now.
1: That's good. Because it definitely stirred things up.
0: It did. So the image itself,
1: yeah,
0: it was presented as a photo taken by a commercial airline pilot back in 2021.
1: Okay.
0: And it supposedly showed this massive silver disc-shaped object. The estimates were, 600 to 1,000 feet across.
1: That's huge. And the location was specific too, right?
0: Yeah, near the Four Corners area where New Mexico, Arizona, Utah, Colorado all meet. Altitude around 21,000 feet.
1: Okay. And this was shared by the UAP Disclosure Fund on X, formerly Twitter.
0: That's right. And from there, it just, it took off.
1: A claim like that, with a visual attached, it's bound to get attention, especially linked to someone like Elizondo.
0: Absolutely. It went viral pretty fast, but then the conversation took a bit of a turn. Almost immediately, really.
1: Yeah, the online communities, the internet sleuths, they jumped on it.
0: They really did. Started looking very, very closely at the photo itself.
1: And, you know, what's fascinating is just how quickly people can analyze these things now. They started pointing out that it looked, familiar.
0: Familiar in what way?
1: Well, the consensus that seemed to form pretty rapidly was that it looked an awful lot like crop circles.
0: Ah, right. Like the agricultural patterns you see from the air.
1: Exactly. Which, you know, are not uncommon, especially in certain farming areas, even desert-like regions. Sometimes you center pivot irrigation.
0: Yeah.
1: The visual match seemed pretty strong to a lot of people.
0: Mm. Strong enough that people weren't shy about saying so. We saw one comment, pretty direct, saying something like, "This is clearly a crop circle, not a UAP."
1: Oof, blunt.
0: Yeah. And they added, "Mislabeling known terrestrial phenomena erodes public trust and undermines legitimate disclosure efforts. Please correct this mistake. Your reputation is on the line."
1: Wow. That really hinted a core issue, doesn't it? The whole trust and credibility factor in UAP discussions. Getting it wrong, especially publicly, can have real consequences for the movement, or at least for the individuals involved.
0: For sure. And there was another user who chimed in, sounding a bit incredulous, like, "Are you guys serious? Have you never flown in a plane before? These agricultural circles are extremely common."
1: Right, suggesting it should have been obvious, at least to anyone familiar with flying over those kinds of landscapes.
0: Which kind of raises questions about the vetting process before something like this gets shared, especially by prominent figures.
1: Definitely. So with all this pushback happening online, how did Elizondo himself respond?
0: Well, he did issue a statement afterwards. He addressed the photo and the reaction.
1: And did he concede the point about the crop circles?
0: He did, essentially. He acknowledged that he likely, quote, "got it wrong" about what the photo actually showed. He seemed to accept it was probably crop circles.
1: So he admitted the misidentification.
0: Yes, but interestingly, he didn't apologize for sharing it. His statement took a different tack.
1: Oh, what was his reasoning then?
0: He framed it differently. He said his main reason for sharing the photo wasn't really to say, "Look, an alien spaceship," but more to illustrate a point he's been making for a while.
1: Which is?
0: The need for a proper centralized reporting system for civilian and commercial pilots. You know, a formal channel where they can submit reports of things they see that seem anomalous without stigma.
1: Ah, okay. So shifting the focus from the object itself to the process or lack thereof.
0: Exactly. His quote was, "The purpose of me showing the photo was to illustrate the need for civilian and commercial pilots to have a central reporting mechanism to report potential anomalous sightings."
1: So using it as a case study, almost. Mm. Even if this one turned out mundane, the next one might not be, and pilots need a place to report it for analysis.
0: That seems to be the argument. He added that even if sightings end up being something conventional, a system is needed to gather that data and analyze it properly.
1: Hmm. It's a defense of his actions based on intention rather than the accuracy of this specific post.
0: Right. And he explicitly said, "As you know, I am always first to admit mistakes, but this is not one of those times." Which is a bold statement given he also admitted he got the photo's identification wrong.
1: It is a bit contradictory, isn't it? Admitting the photo wasn't what he thought, but saying sharing it wasn't a mistake because of the intent behind sharing it.
0: Yeah. He also mentioned the photo was just provided to him by a pilot right before he shared it, suggesting maybe there wasn't much time for deep vetting.
1: That context is maybe helpful, But still, the impact was what it was.
0: And we should probably remember, this isn't, you know, the first time Elizondo's claims have come under the microscope.
1: That's true. The Pentagon has pushed back on some of his previous statements about potential non-human intelligence. So there's a history there that colors how people might see this latest incident.
0: Right. And it inevitably brings up those discussions you see online about, well, about trust and who their reliable voices are. Some folks already had questions, and this probably didn't help.
1: Yeah, that idea of controlled opposition gets thrown around in some circles. While we're not taking a stance on that, you can see how an incident like this, a clear misstep, could definitely fuel that kind of skepticism for people already inclined to feel that way.
0: It damages credibility, potentially, or at least raises more questions.
1: It certainly highlights the tightrope walk involved in this field. Balancing pushing for disclosure with maintaining rigorous standards for evidence. That user quote about eroding public trust seems pretty relevant here.
0: Absolutely. The whole episode just underscores how dynamic and, frankly, messy the online UAP space can be. Things spread like wildfire, but the fact-checking, well, sometimes it lags behind, or it comes from the crowd itself.
1: And you see the power of that crowdsourced analysis here. People recognize those patterns very quickly. It shows how visual information gets scrutinized now.
0: Now, thinking broader, the outline mentioned comparing this coverage to other sources, like maybe what you'd find on a site like Free Cosmos News. We don't have specific articles from there for this incident, but we can think generally.
1: Right. Different news outlets or platforms might frame this very differently. Some would likely focus heavily on the debunking angle. Elizondo shares photo. Internet proves its crop circles. End of story.
0: Others might lean more into Elizondo's explanation, focusing on his call for a pilot reporting system, perhaps seeing that as the more significant part of his statement.
1: And still others might connect it to the wider themes. The ongoing push for UAP transparency, the challenges of misinformation in the digital age, or maybe even that controlled opposition narrative we mentioned.
0: It really drives home the point that, for you listening, it's always a good idea to look at multiple sources, see how different places are covering the same event to get a fuller picture.
1: Absolutely. You get different perspectives, different angles highlighted. It helps build a more nuanced understanding instead of just getting one take.
0: So let's try and summarize the key takeaways from this deep dive. We had a pretty dramatic photo shared by a major figure in UAP circles,
1: which was then rapidly identified by online communities as very likely being, well, ordinary crop circles.
0: Leading to debates about credibility and trust, then Elizondo's response came,
1: where he admitted the likely misidentification, but pivoted to defend his intention, advocating for that pilot reporting system.
0: And it all serves as a kind of case study, really, for the challenges of navigating UAP information online today. The speed, the scrutiny, the potential for missteps, and the impact that can have.
1: It really does. Which leads us to maybe a final thought for you, the listener, to chew on.
0: Yeah.
1: In this world where information and misinformation travels instantly across the globe, how do we strike that balance? How do we keep the excitement and curiosity about potential discoveries, especially with something like UAPs, while also maintaining that crucial critical thinking?
0: And what's the responsibility there for individuals sharing information, especially those with the platform, versus the responsibility of us as consumers of that information?
1: Exactly. How do we foster a conversation that's both open to possibilities, but also grounded in careful evaluation, especially for topics this complex and, let's face it,
2: transmission resumes at the top of the hour. Stay tuned.

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1: with a quick word about what's really happening with your show. 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Someone in Dublin or Manila or a truck stop outside Tucson can dial you in, and there you are. 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

0: conversation. It just keeps moving.
1: Yeah, seems like every day there's a new headline or some report drops. It's hard to keep track.
0: Exactly. So for this deep dive, we figured let's try and cut through some of that noise.
1: Mm.
0: We've been looking at the Free Cosmos Pro news feed. Mm. You know, the one that aggregates articles based on keywords like UFO, UAP, sightings.
1: Right. It pulls from all over.
0: And the idea here is simple, really. Just highlight what feels, well, significant right now. Kind of like a briefing on the latest in ufology.
1: Yeah, exactly. We're not digging into ancient history today or, you know, pushing one theory. It's more about getting a feel for the current pulse. What's actually being talked about now in those aggregated reports?
0: Okay, so jumping right in. One thing that really stands out just consistently is the continued focus from government, from military sources.
1: Still a major theme, yeah.
0: We're seeing articles talking about official statements, maybe reports hinting at new data, that kind of thing.
1: Mm-hmm.
0: I think there was one piece mentioning a Pentagon official basically say, again, how seriously they're taking these encounters.
1: Sure, emphasizing the need to understand part, right?
2: Yeah.
1: The capabilities being observed.
2: Precisely.
1: And what seems notable there, or at least what I picked up on, is this growing emphasis on the data.
0: Mm.
1: You know, the push for data-driven analysis.
0: Right. Less anecdotal, more sensor readings.
1: Exactly. Moving towards verifiable stuff, which suggests maybe a more scientific approach taking hold inside these, well, historically quite dismissive organizations.
0: Yeah. And that connects directly to another big theme popping up in the feed. Tech. You know, detection tech, analysis tech, the tools, lots of articles mentioning new kinds of sensors or upgrades to existing systems, specifically looking for UAPs. One piece talked about, I think, enhanced radar, better resolution, trying to distinguish weird stuff from like normal air traffic or birds.
1: And that's huge, isn't it? Better tools, hopefully, mean better data.
0: Stands to reason.
1: Yeah. And better data is just fundamental if we're ever going to figure out what's actually going on. It's like trying to tune a radio signal through static. These tools are meant to clear that static.
0: Makes sense. Something else that caught my eye was the international angle. The feed isn't just U.S. centric.
1: Oh, definitely not.
0: You see reports from other countries talking about their own sightings, their own investigations. I think I saw something mentioned from maybe Canada. They're military tracking some unknowns, kind of echoing the U.S. reports.
1: And that's important context, right? If multiple countries independently are reporting similar things, well, it makes it harder to dismiss as just, you know, a purely local issue or a cultural phenomenon. It points towards something potentially, well, more universal being observed.
0: Good point. Of course, it's not all one-sided. The feed definitely includes skeptical takes, too.
1: As it should.
0: Yeah, articles offering, you know, explanations for sightings, atmospheric stuff, maybe misidentifications. There was one breaking down how certain weather conditions can create visual illusions that look pretty strange.
1: And that critical look is, well, it's essential for any real investigation. You need those alternative explanations on the table, tested properly.
0: Keeps everyone honest, avoids jumping to conclusions too quickly.
1: Right. Based on incomplete data, which is often what we have.
0: So if we try to sort of pull it all together, what are the main threads we're seeing, it feels like? Sustained official interest, advances in the technology being used to track them.
1: Right, the sensor.
0: A kind of growing global awareness, or at least reporting.
1: Yeah, the international piece.
0: And alongside all that, the ongoing critical or skeptical analysis.
1: Yeah, I think that sums it up pretty well. It feels like the whole field, or maybe just the conversation around it, is getting a bit more data focused, maturing maybe.
2: Yep.
1: And you can see how those things feed each other, right? Official interest drives tech investment. Better tech gives more data, and more data fuels both more investigation and more detailed skeptical arguments. It's a cycle.
0: So for you listening, when you see the next UAP headline pop up, maybe think about these threads. Like, what kind of data are they actually talking about? Is it just eyewitness or is it sensor data?
1: Mm-hmm. Good question to ask.
0: Are they mentioning specific new tech? And are reports from different places starting to show, you know, similar patterns? Those details might give you a clearer picture than just the headline.
1: Absolutely. And I guess the main takeaway is just that this is still very much an active developing story. Lots of moving parts, new info coming out all the time.
0: Indeed. And that seems a good place to wrap up this deep dive into the latest.

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0: used to be the stuff of conspiracy theories. But now we have Pentagon officials analyzing quantum signatures and military-grade sensor data of unexplained aerial phenomena that defy the laws of physics.
1: That's quite a shift from just a few years ago. The level of scientific rigor being applied to these investigations now is remarkable.
0: Let me walk you through some recent cases that highlight this evolution. In South Carolina, we had multiple airport personnel document a tire-shaped light performing impossible maneuvers near runway 18 at 2 a.m. on May 12th.
1: Well, that's interesting because while the FAA initially dismissed it as a drone, the military radar data showed no registered aircraft in that zone. Plus, the object's thermal signature was completely anomalous.
0: Speaking of unusual data, three farmhands in northern Italy reported metallic objects in perfect V formation at 600 feet on May 10th. The fascinating part? These objects were completely silent despite moving at roughly 200 knots.
1: And the local Carabinieri thought it significant enough to launch a formal investigation, which is quite a departure from how these reports used to be handled.
0: You know what really caught my attention? Those orange orb sightings in southwestern Australia. We've got acoustic sensors picking up unexplained sonic booms at 0.3 Mach, plus multiple civilian witnesses and satellite tracking data, all confirming the same event.
1: The frequency analysis from those acoustic sensors is particularly intriguing because it doesn't match any known aircraft signatures. What do you make of the spectrographic data?
0: Well, the harmonic patterns are unlike anything in our current database of natural or artificial phenomena. But here's what's really fascinating. This declassified Pentagon memo about Project Starlight revealed five confirmed anomalous transits detected by sophisticated low-frequency radar.
1: Those Arctic Circle incidents showed some extraordinary characteristics, didn't they?
0: Exactly. We're talking about objects making instant 90-degree turns while maintaining subsonic speeds. That should be physically impossible, given what we know about inertia and G-forces. The radar data shows zero deceleration during these maneuvers.
1: So if we're seeing this kind of activity shift away from urban areas to agricultural zones and remote military installations, what might that tell us?
0: The pattern suggests these phenomena might have been occurring in these areas all along. We're just better at detecting them now. And there's this interesting seasonal correlation with a significant spike in early spring sightings that coincides with specific atmospheric conditions.
1: You mentioned atmospheric conditions. How might those environmental factors be influencing what we're observing?
0: The Perth Observatory team has mapped compelling correlations between these events and periods of temperature inversion and unusual electromagnetic activity. These conditions might be affecting either the phenomena themselves or our ability to detect them.
1: That's fascinating how our detection capabilities have evolved from relying on eyewitness accounts to using quantum sensors and AI-powered pattern recognition.
0: Right. And speaking of credibility, let me break down these recent reports. The South Carolina case rates a solid 3 out of 5 with multiple trained observers and sensor data. The Italian case is a 2 despite multiple witnesses, but that Australian orb sighting scores a 4 due to multi-sensor correlation.
1: The level of scientific rigor being applied now is unprecedented. How do you see this affecting future research?
0: Well, we're seeing 3 major developments. Increased collaboration between civilian and military researchers, sophisticated cross-platform sensor integration, and machine learning applications identifying patterns we previously missed. The declassification of Project Starlight has really opened up new avenues for investigation.
1: Those quantum signatures you mentioned earlier, what have the new Arctic Circle sensors revealed?
0: The data shows quantum field disturbances that don't match any known phenomena. We're potentially looking at breakthrough evidence of physics beyond our current understanding. And with international collaboration increasing, we're getting a much more comprehensive picture.
1: Looking ahead, what developments should we be watching for?
0: 3 key areas to monitor. First, the integration of commercial satellite data with ground sensors. Second, advanced atmospheric modeling to better understand environmental factors. And third, those quantum signature analyses that might finally help us understand the fundamental nature of these phenomena.
1: This really feels like we're on the verge of some major discoveries.
0: Indeed, we're moving from asking whether these phenomena exist to understanding their nature through rigorous scientific investigation. The next few years could bring some remarkable revelations.
1: Thanks for helping us make sense.

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0: Most people think it's all science fiction. But what if I showed you newly declassified Pentagon documents that prove we've been studying these phenomena for decades, with findings that challenge everything we thought we knew about physics?
1: The scope of what's being revealed today is absolutely mind-blowing. We're talking about a massive government program that's been operating in secret since 1989.
0: Project Starlight. That's what they called it. And we're not just talking about some small research initiative. This was a multi-billion dollar program with dedicated facilities across three states and involvement from our top scientific institutions.
1: Looking through these documents, what strikes me most is the quality of the witnesses. These aren't random civilians spotting lights in the sky. We're dealing with trained military personnel and commercial pilots.
0: And here's where it gets really interesting. These objects were recorded performing maneuvers that would generate forces exceeding 600 Gs. For context, most human pilots black out at around 9 Gs.
1: That reminds me of something in the technical specifications. These craft were observed operating seamlessly between air, water, and space, with no visible propulsion system.
0: Right. And get this. The Pentagon's official statement this morning actually acknowledged that these objects demonstrate technology that's several generations beyond current human capabilities. That's unprecedented language from military officials.
1: Well, what really caught my attention was the pattern of these encounters. There seems to be a particular focus on nuclear facilities, doesn't there?
0: Exactly right. The report details a fascinating incident from 2019 at a nuclear submarine base, where multiple radar systems tracked an object that remained stationary underwater for 6 hours, something that should be physically impossible.
1: The scientific analysis is incredible. They've documented materials with properties that seem to violate our basic understanding of atomic structure.
0: Let me quote Dr. Gary Nolan here. "The materials we've recovered exhibit isotopic ratios that are literally impossible to create in any known laboratory. We're dealing with technology that operates on principles we haven't even discovered yet."
1: You know what's particularly fascinating? The way these objects seem to react to being observed. Almost like they're aware they're being watched.
0: And that's backed up by the data. The report describes multiple instances showing what they call apparent awareness and responsive behavior to our tracking attempts. We're way beyond simple lights in the sky here.
1: So, what does this mean for our understanding of physics and space travel? These findings seem to challenge everything we thought we knew.
0: Well, that's exactly why they're establishing this new scientific advisory board. They're bringing together experts from quantum physics, aerospace engineering, and other fields to try to make sense of what we're seeing.
1: The international cooperation aspect is fascinating, too. Multiple NATO allies have come forward with their own data showing similar patterns.
0: Yeah. And that's led to something unprecedented. They're proposing a unified global monitoring system, sharing data across multiple countries in real time. This isn't just a U.S. phenomenon anymore.
1: The funding they're allocating for this is substantial. Comparable to major weapons development programs, isn't it?
0: Absolutely massive. And with the congressional hearings scheduled for May 15th, we're likely to see even more resources dedicated to this research. The stigma around studying these phenomena is completely evaporating.
1: Looking ahead, what should we be watching for in the coming months?
0: Well, NASA's comprehensive report is due next month, which should provide even more scientific context. Plus, they're deploying new sensor networks specifically designed to track these phenomena, far more sophisticated than anything we've had before.
1: This really does feel like a turning point in how we approach this subject. We've moved from, are UFOs real? To, what exactly are we dealing with?
0: You know what's most exciting about all this? We're finally bringing serious scientific methodology to bear on these questions. No more blurry photos and speculation. We're talking about hard data and rigorous analysis.
1: And with these new monitoring systems coming online, we're bound to learn even more in the coming months.
0: The implications are truly staggering. This could revolutionize our understanding of physics, space travel, and maybe even our place in the universe. We're living through a pivotal moment.

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0: get you up to speed on complex topics quickly and thoroughly. You're here because you want to understand the ins and outs of unidentified aerial phenomena, or UAP, and their implications for national security.
1: And you've certainly given us a rich set of materials to explore. We're looking at news from history and military times, Wikipedia entries on Christopher Mellon and Luis Elizondo, and some very active discussions from Reddit communities focused on UFOs and aliens.
0: Right. Our goal in this deep dive is to extract the core insights and, you know, the different viewpoints surrounding UAPs. We want to understand what they might be, the level of concern they warrant, and what former government officials, researchers, and the public are saying. Okay, let's unpack this. And a really compelling place to begin is the 2004 USS Nimitz incident, which Christopher Mellon, he's a former Deputy Assistant Secretary of Defense for Intelligence. He's discussed it quite a bit.
1: What's fascinating about the Nimitz incident is the sheer credibility of the reports. As Mellon details, you had multiple naval aviators observing these wingless aircraft with seemingly impossible maneuverability. And this was over an extended period, in broad daylight, not just some fleeting, ambiguous sighting.
0: And it wasn't just pilots seeing things, right? Mellon really stresses that these visual confirmations were backed up by sophisticated air defense sensor systems on multiple platforms.
1: Yeah, multiple platforms. We're talking radar, maybe infrared data, all painting a similar picture managed by separate teams.
0: Exactly. The fact that these independent systems and operators corroborated the same events, well, it strengthens the case that something physically real was there. Mellon's perspective is quite clear. A rational assessment of this evidence points to a genuine phenomenon that demands serious attention.
1: Yeah, absolutely.
0: But this leads to a really puzzling aspect of the incident. According to Mellon, the pilots who saw these things, they were met with ridicule when they got back. He describes a surprising lack of official curiosity from the intelligence personnel on board. Like, no real effort to even document what happened properly, let alone investigate. It's kind of the opposite of what you'd expect from a highly trained military unit encountering something unknown in its airspace.
1: This apparent indifference.
0: Yeah.
1: Even with high-quality sensor data, it suggests maybe a cognitive bias in intelligence circles. You know, prioritizing known threats over anomalies, even when those anomalies show really advanced capabilities. As Mellon points out, we spend billions on intelligence to prevent strategic surprises. Yet here was a potential strategic surprise unfolding, and the system seemed to, well, just falter.
0: And Mellon offers a possible reason for this lack of response. He suggests that encountering something so radically outside our existing understanding, it makes it hard for people to process. There's no framework for it. So the default response becomes dismissal.
1: That's a very human reaction, isn't it? Confronted with something completely new, disbelief is often the first step. But Mellon also raises a crucial point about the combat personnel involved. They're the ones face to face with these objects. If their reports are ignored or ridiculed, well, that could have serious consequences for their safety, their effectiveness.
0: He puts it pretty starkly. Mellon says if one of these craft had, like, a Russian insignia painted on it, the reaction would have been immediate, intense. That really highlights the discrepancy, doesn't it? How we react to a known potential threat versus something completely unknown.
1: It's a powerful analogy. And Mellon draws a parallel to the Soviet Union launching Sputnik. That event, decades ago, it galvanized the public, spurred a national effort. He hopes that maybe increased awareness of these UAP encounters could generate a similar level of concern, a demand for answers today.
0: But he's also faced hurdles trying to raise this within the Pentagon itself. Mellon notes that even senior officials often just aren't aware of the basic data. This information isn't flowing through the normal intelligence channels, apparently.
1: That suggests a potential problem with information flow, maybe because of compartmentalization or maybe even an institutional reluctance to just engage with the topic. If the data isn't reaching the decision makers, well, a meaningful response is incredibly difficult.
0: So we have this compelling modern case, but the U.S.
1: The article indicates that the government internally decided it needed to actively discredit the phenomenon. This suggests they knew something potentially significant was happening, enough to cause public anxiety. So the strategy became denial and debunking to keep order. This history of discrediting UFOs, even with unexplained cases, creates this legacy of distrust that complicates things today.
0: Project Blue Book looked at, what, 12,000 cases? An impressive number. And even after all that, 700 remained officially unexplained. That's a lot of incidents defying normal explanations.
1: It is. And connecting this back to Christopher Mellon, the article mentions his inquiries about those rumors of a secret U.S. hypersonic triangle aircraft, you know, the TR-3B type stuff.
0: Yeah.
1: He pursued this with high-ranking officials, including Senator Byrd, who was highly respected.
0: And the response he got was a pretty definitive denial. No such highly advanced secret aircraft existed.
1: Mellon highlights two key points here. First, a technology that revolutionary. It wouldn't just appear. It needs huge R&D infrastructure. Second, there's just no evidence of any such undertaking. This strengthens the argument that at least some of these unexplained sightings probably aren't secret U.S. projects.
0: Okay. So given this ongoing phenomenon and the historical lack of clear answers, what are the current efforts to try and figure this out?
1: Well, according to Mellon, there are kind of three main avenues globally. First, NASA's exobiology program. It's a long-term systematic search for microbial life beyond Earth. Scientifically valuable, sure, but unlikely to give immediate answers about UAPs.
0: Then there's the privately funded SETI program, the one started by a Russian billionaire listening for extraterrestrial signals. Mellon acknowledges its worth, but points out the big challenge. We don't know what kind of signals to even listen for, or if we'd recognize them.
1: Right. And the third effort, which Mellon is actively involved in, is pushing the U.S. government to use its massive network of existing sensors to analyze data that might be relevant to UAP.
0: He makes a really compelling case for this, doesn't he? The U.S. government has this incredible array of sensors, satellites, underwater systems, constantly collecting just vast amounts of data. His argument is that data likely contains info about UAPs if only someone specifically looked for it.
1: Precisely. He uses the Nimitz incident again as an example. He suggests, let's go back, look at the data collected during that period, see if there are other unusual signatures that might correlate with what the pilot saw and the radar picked up. The sensors were running, the data exists. It just needs to be examined with the UAP question in mind.
0: And Mellon's initial proposal isn't about creating new expensive programs, right? It's about persuading Congress and the executive branch to use the resources taxpayers already paid for. Seems like a pretty logical, cost-effective first step.
1: It does. Now, shifting focus slightly, we've seen more attention on drone incursions recently, alongside this continued push for more UAP transparency. Figures like Lou Elizondo and Christopher Mellon are actively talking with lawmakers.
0: That's right. The Defense Scoop article details their recent closed-door briefings on Capitol Hill. And it's significant that the Pentagon's new office, AARO, the All-Domain Anomaly Resolution Office, is now investigating a broader range of unidentified anomalous phenomena, not just aerial, but also underwater transmedium.
1: That expansion of AARO's scope is important. It's recognizing these things aren't just in the air, which is crucial for understanding their potential nature and origin.
2: Yeah.
1: Elizondo's team, including Mellon, specifically met with lawmakers to push for more public transparency about these recent incursions.
0: And Elizondo makes a key distinction between UAP and conventional drones, focusing on attribution right. Ideally, you can trace a drone back to someone, a nation, a company, an individual. UAP, often they just lack any identifiable signatures.
1: That lack of attribution is exactly what triggers the national security concern. Elizondo points out the possibility that some UAP could be advanced adversarial tech operating unchallenged in our airspace. He cited the reported disruption at Langley Air Force Base as an example. If a foreign power has capabilities we aren't even properly detecting or tracking, that's a serious vulnerability.
0: Elizondo also seems to push back on the Trump administration's claim that most drone incursions were FAA approved. He raises some good questions. If they were just regular drones, why hasn't any been recovered? Why haven't operators come forward? And why do they often lack any detectable electromagnetic signature?
1: These are critical points. If these were just hobbyist or commercial drones, you'd expect some physical evidence, or at least someone taking responsibility. The lack of that in many UAP cases strongly suggests something else is going on. Hence the urgency in Elizondo's call for aerial experts to really dig into these recent incidents.
0: And Elizondo emphasizes that getting meaningful transparency, it's a process, not a single big disclosure event. It sounds like Congress is kind of on board with that, aiming for a phased approach to give the public more information.
1: Yeah, a gradual, responsible approach probably makes sense. Releasing information in a way that doesn't, you know, overwhelm people or compromise truly sensitive national security stuff.
0: Now, the discussion around UAP inevitably brings us to some of the more debated figures and their perspectives. Let's talk about people like Tom DeLonge and Bob Lazar and the often polarizing opinions around them.
1: Well, the Military Times article highlights the U.S. Army actually collaborating with Tom DeLonge's company to the STARS Academy, specifically to study alleged alien tech. That shows some level of official engagement, at least through unconventional channels.
0: But this also brings up some interesting contradictions in the military's past approach. The article quotes someone pointing out, look, if you see something suspicious at an airport, you're told, see something, say something, right? Report it. But within the military, the culture around UAP sightings has often been discouragement. Personnel feared ridicule, maybe career damage.
1: That cultural barrier is huge. If service members hesitate to report UAP encounters because they're afraid of negative consequences, you lose valuable data. It hinders understanding. The article does mention Elizondo expressed optimism about the Navy apparently shifting towards taking UAP more seriously, which could signal a positive change in that old dynamic.
0: Now, Luis Elizondo himself, he's faced his own share of controversy, hasn't he? Particularly about his claims regarding ATIP, the Advanced Aerospace Threat Identification Program. The Reddit discussions on this get pretty heated.
1: Yeah, what's interesting is the debate about the actual nature, even the formal existence of ATIP, as Elizondo described it, versus another program called AWSAP, Advanced Aerospace Weapon System Applications Program. Some Reddit users, citing investigative work, suggest ATIP wasn't formally funded like Elizondo presents it.
0: Right. The idea seems to be that AWO was the program that got the $22 million funding, while ATIP was more like an informal name, maybe used by Senator Reid for budget stuff. Some even allege Elizondo's role in AWA was minimal, described as only in name as a matter of pro forma.
1: This criticism often centers on what some see as Elizondo being vague when asked for details and relying on classification to avoid specifics. Some Reddit users express frustration, wanting more concrete public evidence to back up his claims about his role and what ATIP actually did.
0: However, it is important to remember that Defense Scoop did report on Elizondo's closed-door briefings with lawmakers alongside Christopher Mellon. That indicates he's still taken seriously by some within government.
1: That's a crucial point. Despite the online debates, he is still engaging with people in positions of authority. And Pentagon spokesperson Christopher Sherwood did confirm that ATIP did pursue research and investigation into unidentified aerial phenomena. So they acknowledged the program existed and studied UAP.
0: Sherwood also stated that Elizondo had no responsibilities with regard to the ATIP program while he worked in OSDI Office of the Undersecretary of Defense for Intelligence up until the time he resigned. This seems to directly contradict Elizondo's own account of his involvement. Working in OSDI implies a significant level of responsibility.
1: Exactly. And in response to that apparent contradiction, as noted in his Wikipedia entry, Elizondo filed a formal complaint with the Department of Defense Inspector General. He alleged a coordinated campaign to discredit him, claiming this included Pentagon press statements denying his role, even after it had supposedly been confirmed elsewhere.
0: So we have a clear disagreement here, and the online communities definitely reflect this split. Some see Elizondo as a brave truth teller, others are skeptical, even suggesting he might be involved in disinformation. His involvement with History's Unidentified show also adds to his public profile and, you know, the ongoing debate.
1: This whole situation just underscores the challenges in this field, doesn't it? The lack of definitive, publicly verifiable information creates space where speculation and different interpretations can really take hold.
0: And then there's Bob Lazar. Another figure who sparks tons of discussion and even more intense skepticism. Reddit threads often label him controlled opposition, suggesting he intentionally mixes truth and falsehoods.
1: Yeah, the inconsistencies in Lazar's stories are often brought up. For instance, the discrepancy about initially denying seeing alien bodies and later mentioning cadavers in an interview, that raises questions about reliability.
0: There are also those persistent questions about his claimed background, his education, especially the alleged MIP connection. And some people wonder, okay, if he had access to such highly classified stuff, why would the government trust him? Unless it served a purpose, like controlled leaks, maybe.
1: The comparison to other alleged whistleblowers, like Bill Cooper, who had a very different tragic end, is also frequently made. The fact that Lazar has remained relatively free in public for so long leads some to speculate about his actual role.
0: The whole Project Bluebeam theory, the idea of a big disinformation campaign involving a staged alien invasion, that sometimes comes up in discussions about Lazar too. The idea being his claims, true or not, could be part of some larger effort to manipulate public perception.
1: Interestingly, Luis Elizondo himself seems to have subtly distanced himself from, or maybe even discredited, Bob Lazar in some interviews. That further fuels the skepticism about Lazar within the UAP community.
0: So Between the controversies around Elizondo's role and the widespread skepticism aimed at Lazar, it's clear that the people presenting information about UAPs are themselves subject to a lot of scrutiny and debate.
1: Absolutely. Figuring out who and what to believe. That's one of the central challenges when looking into this subject.
0: Okay, finally, let's briefly touch on Tom DeLonge's perspectives, especially from his UFO film, which also got discussed on Reddit. His views often go into more unconventional, even philosophical areas.
1: Yeah, DeLonge's film explores some pretty broad, almost metaphysical ideas. One concept presented is that UFO entities might have intentionally created belief systems to divide humanity. He also suggests all world religions share a common underlying story of good versus evil.
0: He also talks about paranormal and UFO hotspots being tracked globally and this idea of a split within government about how much to tell the public about UFOs, you know, the public isn't ready versus the public can handle its debate.
1: And it gets even more abstract, reportedly touching on concepts like souls and their connection to different dimensions or densities of existence. It even references the law of one material, which is a set of esoteric channeled writings.
0: There are also speculations about non-human entities maybe lacking souls or being particularly interested in human consciousness. It definitely ventures into very speculative territory.
1: Unsurprisingly, many Reddit users express, let's say, considerable skepticism about DeLonge's credibility in the film's interpretations, blending UFOs with these broad philosophical and spiritual concepts. It can be pretty polarizing.
0: Okay. So as we wrap up, what are the key takeaways from our deep dive into all this complex material?
1: First, I think compelling evidence, like the Nimitz incident, provides strong indications that UAP with advanced capabilities are, well, real. These aren't just isolated stories. They're backed by multiple credible witnesses and sophisticated sensor data.
0: Second, history shows a sustained government effort to manage and often downplay public concern about UFOs, even when they had a significant number of unexplained cases. That historical context of secrecy definitely complicates how we see current information.
1: Third, current efforts seem focused on using existing sensor tech to gather more data, and also on increasing transparency about both UAP and more conventional aerial incursions. Former officials like Mellon and Elizondo are still key voices pushing for more openness.
0: And finally, the whole UAP landscape is just filled with different perspectives and significant controversies, especially around figures like Elizondo, Lazar, and DeLonge. This really highlights the challenge in sorting credible info from speculation or maybe even disinformation. Critical thinking is essential.
2: Indeed. Which brings us to our final thought for you, the listener. Considering the evidence we've looked at and all the complexities around UAP, what do you think are the most critical questions we should be asking right now, and what level of transparency is truly necessary, both for national security and for public understanding of this really intriguing phenomenon? We encourage you to think about the diverse viewpoints we've discussed and keep exploring.

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0: You're clearly someone who values getting to the heart of things, cutting through the noise to understand what truly matters.
1: Yeah, absolutely.
0: And that's exactly what we're about to do, diving headfirst into a fascinating collection of sources you've brought us.
1: Indeed. This time you've curated a truly thought-provoking mix, all orbiting the intriguing possibility of extraterrestrial life and, well, the profound ways its potential revelation could reshape our understanding of, well, everything.
0: That's right. You handed us a diverse stack, a Reddit thread buzzing with summaries of Bashar's channeled teachings, a lively discussion on RUAP about the societal shockwaves of disclosure,
1: right,
0: the determined mission of Luis Elizondo, Christopher Mellon's urgent concerns about locked away UAP data, an academic paper mapping the intriguing history of UFO archival collections, a Reddit community scrutinizing UAP videos for signs of fakery, a YouTube transcript where Abraham Hicks shares their perspective on aliens, and even a glimpse into Yahil channeling from a TikTok video. It's a real cosmic buffet.
1: It really is.
0: Yeah.
1: Our goal, as always, is to synthesize these varied perspectives, to pinpoint the key insights, and to deliver those surprising connections directly to you without bogging you down in unnecessary details.
0: Okay.
1: So with this extraordinary array before us, where shall we begin our exploration?
0: Let's start with a perspective that really stretches the boundaries of our usual thinking, shall we? The Reddit thread summarizing the teachings of Bashar.
1: Okay, Bashar.
0: For anyone unfamiliar, Bashar is described as a non-physical entity. Think of it as existing outside our typical understanding of space and matter, channeled by Daryl Anka, offering guidance from what's claimed to be an extraterrestrial viewpoint. Okay, let's unpack some of the core ideas Bashar puts forward that seem relevant to our cosmic topic.
1: What's truly captivating here is Bashar's perspective on the very fabric of reality. A central idea is that of parallel realities, the notion that all possibilities exist simultaneously, and the reality we experience is a direct reflection of our individual and collective beliefs. Change those beliefs, Bashar suggests, and you can essentially shift into a different version of reality. It makes you wonder if our collective beliefs about contact are, in some way, influencing our current experience.
0: So it's more than just wishful thinking. It's about actively shaping

0: what we perceive as real.
1: That's the idea.
0: The summary also mentions something called the formula for living your highest excitement. That sounds like it could have interesting implications, especially when we're considering something as potentially exciting and paradigm-shifting as extraterrestrial life.
1: Precisely. The formula involves pursuing your greatest excitement to the best of your ability without needing a specific outcome. The principle is that following your passion aligns you with your core purpose.
0: Okay.
1: Now, if we connect this to the potential for extraterrestrial contact, perhaps embracing curiosity and excitement about the unknown is a way of aligning ourselves with that very possibility.
0: That's an interesting angle. It's about leaning into the wonder of it all. What else stood out from Bashar's teachings? The summary touched on the non-physical nature of reality, which is a concept that can really make you reconsider your assumptions about the universe.
1: It does. Bashar proposes that what we perceive as physical reality is, in essence, an illusion created by our consciousness.
0: Mm-hmm.
1: This isn't entirely new. It echoes ideas found in various spiritual and philosophical traditions, you know?
0: Sure.
1: But it offers a unique way to think about extraterrestrial beings. Perhaps their existence isn't bound by the same physical limitations we assume. The summary also highlights the belief in extraterrestrial and higher dimensional beings actively playing a role in human evolution and spiritual growth, like cosmic tour guides, perhaps.
0: Cosmic mentors, that's a more comforting image than some of the anxieties we'll encounter later.
1: Definitely.
0: And finally, the teachings emphasize the expansion of consciousness, often through practices like meditation. Could this be a key to unlocking a greater understanding or even perception of these other realities or beings?
1: That raises a significant question. If our consciousness is indeed the lens through which we experience reality, then expanding that consciousness might just broaden our view of the universe and our place within it, potentially making us aware of other life forms in ways we don't currently comprehend.
0: Mm-hmm.
1: It's fascinating how this one source touches on the fundamental nature of existence, mm-hmm. our active role in shaping it, and the potential influence of beings beyond our immediate perception.
0: It really sets a very philosophical stage for the more down-to-earth and societal concerns that surface in our next source. The RUAP subreddit discussion on the potential impact of UAP NHI disclosure.
1: Right. The societal impact.
0: This is where the theoretical meets the practical, or perhaps where the close encounters meet the headlines. What were some of the main worries and expectations that emerged from that online discussion?
1: The Reddit thread truly grapples with the potential societal earthquake that could follow an official acknowledgement of UAPs and the possibility of non-human intelligence. One particularly thought-provoking idea that arose connects back, actually, to Bashar's teachings on consciousness.
0: Oh, interesting.
1: The suggestion that disclosure might reveal consciousness as a more fundamental aspect of reality than the physical world, potentially shifting our understanding of the temporary nature of our physical bodies.
0: That's a profound shift in perspective to contemplate, and I can see how that alone could have a massive ripple effect. But the discussion also explored some more immediate and perhaps more fear-driven reactions, didn't it?
1: Absolutely. There were contrasting viewpoints on public reaction. Some participants expressed optimism, believing society would adapt, drawing parallels to historical paradigm shifts like, you know, the realization that the Earth wasn't the center of the universe.
0: Mm-hmm.
1: However, others voiced serious concerns about widespread psychological distress, the possibility of abductions, and the feeling of being powerless in the face of advanced technology were significant anxieties.
0: Yeah.
1: With one particularly unsettling scenario depicting a parent's fear of their child being taken.
0: Oof, yeah. That really hits at a primal fear and underscores the potential for a very negative emotional impact. Beyond individual reactions, the thread also delved into how our established societal structures might be shaken by such a revelation.
1: Yes, several key areas of potential upheaval were discussed. Religious beliefs could face profound challenges if our understanding of creation and our place in the cosmic narrative is fundamentally rewritten.
0: Big implications there.
1: Huge. Governments might face intense public anger for what could be perceived as decades of deception and secrecy.
0: Mm.
1: Economic instability and the potential for global competition over any discovered alien technology were also significant concerns.
0: And the free energy angle.
1: Right. The idea of free energy technology, often linked to UAPs, and its potentially disruptive impact on our current energy-dependent economy was a particularly debated point, with some envisioning both utopian and dystopian scenarios.
0: It paints a picture of a real domino effect of potential changes. The Reddit discussion also touched on how recent global events, like the pandemic, might offer a cautionary tale about how society deals with fear and misinformation.
1: That's true.
0: Which doesn't necessarily inspire confidence for a smooth UAP disclosure.
1: That's a crucial observation.
0: Yeah.
1: The pandemic highlighted our societal vulnerabilities, and some contributors worried that UAP disclosure, if not handled carefully, could trigger similar waves of panic and misinformation. The thread even referenced the Brookings Institute paper from 1960.
0: Ah, the Brookings Report.
1: To analyze the potential societal impacts of discovering extraterrestrial life, reminding us that these concerns have been considered within academic circles for decades.
0: It's sobering to realize that the potential shockwaves have been anticipated for so long. The discussion also raised the interesting possibility of a gradual, almost deniable form of disclosure already underway, with the increasing visibility of phenomena like drones and orbs.
1: Like a slow drip.
0: Exactly. It's like a slow acclimatization rather than a sudden shock.
1: Exactly. And there was also a more unsettling perspective explored. The idea that even with full government disclosure, we might still be vulnerable to actions by non-human intelligence that our governments are powerless to prevent.
0: Ooh, that's chilling.
1: Potentially leading to widespread fear and societal changes, regardless of official announcements. Ultimately, the RUAP discussion seemed to coalesce around the critical understanding that the impact of disclosure will depend heavily on what is actually disclosed. Mm-hmm. The difference between acknowledging unusual objects and confirming regular interaction with beings who may or may not have benign intentions is immense.
0: It truly highlights the multifaceted nature of this issue. Shifting from these broad societal anxieties, let's focus on an individual who has become a prominent voice advocating for greater openness, Luis Elizondo. His website clearly outlines his mission. What are the core principles driving his push for UAP disclosure?
1: Luis Elizondo's mission, as presented on his website, is deeply rooted in a commitment to government transparency regarding UAP. His driving belief is that open and honest communication about these phenomena is essential for fostering positive societal change.
0: Okay.
1: He emphasizes that truth and transparency are the most solid foundations for building a collaborative future, and his work aims to encourage a shift in mindset and policy to promote cooperation across all sectors, government, the public, academia, and the scientific community.
0: He's clearly a central figure in this ongoing conversation, and his involvement in the November 2024 House Committee hearing on UAP was prominently featured on his site. What made that particular event so significant?
1: That joint subcommittee hearing marked a pivotal moment because it signaled a renewed and more public commitment from the U.S. government to address UAP with increased transparency. Elizondo's participation was crucial as he brought his unique insider perspective to the discussion, advocating for a more open approach to understanding these phenomena and their potential implications for national security, scientific understanding, and public awareness.
0: And for those wanting to delve deeper into his experiences and insights, his book Imminent is mentioned as a New York Times bestseller. What are some of the key themes he explores in that work?
1: Imminent offers a firsthand account of Elizondo's experiences within the Pentagon's UAP investigation program, now known as Unidentified Anomalous Phenomena. In the book, he details what he learned about these incursions into sensitive military airspace and the longstanding government secrecy surrounding the topic.
0: Right, the secrecy.
1: He delves into the potential ramifications for national security and our fundamental comprehension of the universe. It's presented not merely as a recounting of his time in the program, but as a call to action, urging us to confront some of humanity's most profound existential questions.
0: Moving from the call for disclosure to the often frustrating reality of accessing UAP data, as highlighted in Christopher Mellon's letter to the House Committee, he paints a picture of significant obstacles and a lack of transparency. What are the key issues he brings to light?
1: Mellon's letter points to a deeply troubling systemic problem. The consistent inaccessibility of crucial UAP data, not just to the public, but also to Congress, and in some instances, even to the All-Domain Anomaly Resolution Office,
2: yeah.
1: Or ARO.
0: Even to AR, wow.
1: Yeah. He shares a compelling anecdote about a satellite intelligence report, likely involving infrared or radar data, clearly depicting a fast-moving UAP, a type of evidence even former Director of National Intelligence John Ratcliffe had publicly mentioned.
0: I remember that.
1: Yet when specifically requested, ARO initially claimed to have no record of it. It really makes you wonder about the disconnect in information flow.
0: That's a pretty significant discrepancy and suggests a real barrier to understanding. Mellon also points to other potential sources of withheld data, doesn't he?
1: He does. He specifically urges Congress to ensure full cooperation from other agencies, particularly the Air Force and the CIA, with AAR. He highlights NORAD, which tracks thousands of uncorrelated tracks annually, often leading to the scrambling of fighter jets for investigation.
0: Okay.
1: However, these incidents don't consistently appear to be reported to ARO. Mellon's core argument is stark. It's not a question of whether UAP information is being withheld, but rather how much remains in the shadows and whether it will ever be brought into the light.
0: So the question is the scale of it.
1: Exactly. He emphasizes the critical need for all relevant UAT data to be fully accessible to ARO to ensure comprehensive oversight and thorough investigation.
0: It sounds like navigating a real bureaucratic maze just to get to the basic data. It certainly fuels speculation about what else might be hidden from view. On a somewhat different but equally important note, our next source, an academic paper, explores the history of UFO research from a fascinating angle, the trends within UFO archival collections.
1: The archives.
0: This offers a unique perspective on how public interest and prevailing viewpoints have shifted over time. What were some of the key findings of this study?
1: This academic study provides a valuable historical lens by examining publicly accessible archives across North America. Researchers identified 62 distinct non-federal collections housed in various institutions, with 22 of them specifically dedicated to UFO research. The key finding was the evolving profile of those who created these collections. Initially, many came from individuals aligned with the early federal conclusions that UFOs were simply misidentified conventional objects. However, over time, the creators increasingly became those who were skeptical of these explanations, often holding beliefs that there was something more to the phenomenon, potentially including extraterrestrial involvement.
0: That's a notable shift in perspective reflected in these historical records. The paper also highlights a growth in UFO-related publications and the emergence of dedicated research groups over the years.
1: Indeed. The study observed a clear increase in UFO-related publications beginning in the mid-1960s. This period also saw the rise of numerous UFO research organizations with diverse beliefs and structures. The Mutual UFO Network, or MUFON, founded in 1969, stands out as the largest and longest-running, and it's the most frequently represented organization within these archives, appearing in over 20% of the collections. This really shows the growth of grassroots efforts to understand this phenomenon.
0: It's interesting to see that sustained public engagement and the development of these independent research networks. The paper also delves into a more sensitive and complex aspect. The inclusion of experience or content within these archives and the ethical considerations that come with it.
1: This is a crucial point. As UFO research evolved, so did the focus, with increasing attention given to individuals claiming direct experiences with UFOs or extraterrestrial beings. These accounts often involve deeply personal and sometimes traumatic experiences.
2: Understandably.
1: And the inclusion of this experience or material raised significant ethical considerations for archivists. Issues surrounding privacy, the use of controversial memory retrieval techniques like hypnosis, and the potential for re-traumatization were paramount.
0: Right.
1: The paper specifically mentions the work of John E. Mack, a researcher known for his work with experiencers, and highlights the efforts made by institutions like Rice University to de-identify sensitive information to protect the privacy of individuals sharing these often difficult stories.
0: It's a powerful reminder that behind the data points and the theoretical discussions are real human stories and experiences.
1: Absolutely.
0: The study also looked at when these various collections were actually added to the archives. Were there any significant trends in this timeline?
1: Yes. The study revealed a notable surge in UFO-related collections being accessioned in more recent decades, particularly between 2010 and 2019. Interestingly, colleges and universities now hold the majority of these collections.
0: Oh, interesting.
1: While early collections often originated from individuals with ties to federal or military entities, which aligns with the initial government focus on the topic, the prevailing beliefs represented within the archives shifted over time, with more skeptical viewpoints gaining prominence after the mid-1970s.
0: So a real evolution.
1: A real evolution. The paper concludes by emphasizing the significant evolution of UFO research from a largely federal domain to a substantial body of non-governmental work, which is now even being acknowledged and explored by federal agencies and archives themselves. It's a fascinating historical arc.
0: It truly is a fascinating journey reflected in these collections, showcasing growing public engagement and a persistent questioning of official explanations. Now, shifting gears once more, let's look at how the online community on the RUFOs subreddit grapples with the often murky waters of UAP video authenticity.
1: Yes, the video analysis.
0: In an age where digital manipulation is increasingly sophisticated, What are some of the ways they try to separate genuine phenomena from elaborate fakes?
1: The Reddit discussion underscores the widespread skepticism that permeates online UAP videos, which is understandable given the ease with which convincing forgeries can be created. A common piece of advice within the community is to approach every video with a default assumption of fake or irrelevant unless you yourself witness the event.
0: Makes sense.
1: Users employ various critical thinking exercises. One particularly insightful approach is the Starlink test. The idea being that if a truly extraordinary and widely visible event occurred, you'd expect a significant volume of corroborating posts and videos, similar to when Starlink satellite launches are visible.
0: That's a clever way to establish a baseline expectation for publicly observable events. What are some of the specific red flags that Redditors often look for when analyzing these videos?
1: Several telltale signs often raise suspicion. These include the presence of what's often described as stupid music overlaid on the video.
0: I like the weird music.
1: Which is frequently seen as an attempt to distract viewers from closer scrutiny. Overly crisp and perfect visual quality is also generally viewed with skepticism, as genuine, often unexpected sightings typically involve some degree of shakiness or blur. However, the discussion also readily acknowledges the increasing challenge posed by AI-generated content.
0: AI is changing everything.
1: Which is becoming ever more adept at mimicking the characteristics of real footage, making detection increasingly difficult.
0: So the burden of proof for online UAP videos keeps getting heavier. The thread also mentions specific explanations that users have offered for certain videos, even those that might initially appear quite compelling.
1: Yes. In one instance, a user proposed that a particular video showing an unusual light effect on clouds could potentially be explained by a commercially available sun lamp devices designed to create specific atmospheric lighting effects.
0: A sun lamp. Okay.
1: Other suggested explanations range from misidentified drones with unusual lighting configurations to reflections of satellite lasers, demonstrating a prevailing tendency within the community to first explore prosaic terrestrial explanations before considering more extraordinary possibilities.
0: Healthy skepticism.
1: Exactly.
0: Yeah.
1: The overall tone is one of healthy skepticism, acknowledging both the potential for genuine unidentified phenomena and the ever-present risk of hoaxes and misinterpretations.
0: It seems like a digital age version of trust but verify taken to an extreme level. Now, let's pivot to a very different realm of perspective. The channeled wisdom of Abraham Hicks, as presented in a YouTube transcript. What insights do they offer on the topic of aliens and extraterrestrial life?
1: Abraham Hicks, channeled by Esther Hicks, offers a viewpoint that aligns with their broader teachings on the power of consciousness, the law of attraction, and our ability to shape our own reality.
0: Right, the law of attraction stuff.
1: Regarding communication with extraterrestrial beings, they suggest that it might occur through what they describe as blocks of thought and conveyed emotions, a process they suggest might be similar to how Esther herself experiences the channeling process.
0: That's an intriguing parallel. It suggests a form of communication that transcends conventional language as we understand it. What are some of the other core Abraham Hicks principles that might have relevance to our understanding of extraterrestrial life or potential contact?
1: A central tenet is the profound power individuals possess to mold their own reality, what they refer to as mold script my life. They emphasize the concept of the vortex, a state of vibrational alignment where our desires already exist in a state of being.
0: The vortex, okay.
1: While we may not consciously grasp the full extent of what we've created on a vibrational level, it's there, awaiting manifestation. Abraham Hicks stresses that the true joy of life isn't solely in the final outcome, but in the thrill of life. That receptive state where we joyfully witness the unfolding of our desires.
0: Like enjoying the process.
1: Exactly. Think of it like tuning a radio to the right frequency to receive a clear signal.
0: So it's as much about the journey of creation and anticipation as it is about the final manifestation. How might this apply to our understanding of or potential encounters with extraterrestrial life?
1: The transcript suggests that focusing on feeling good is a key to achieving clarity and attracting desired outcomes, which could extend to a greater understanding of our connection to a broader reality, potentially including extraterrestrial life.
0: So feeling good attracts understanding.
1: The idea is that if we vibrate at a frequency of curiosity, openness, and even joy, when we contemplate the possibility of other life, we might become more receptive to perceiving or understanding phenomena that currently lie beyond our conscious awareness. The emphasis is very much on our internal state as the primary driver of our external experiences.
0: It's a very inward-focused approach to what seems like a fundamentally external phenomenon. Finally, we have a brief glimpse into Yahil channeling from a TikTok video. This represents another form of channeled information, but with its own distinct character. Who are the Yahil, and what was the key message shared in this particular excerpt?
1: The TikTok video features Yahil channeling by Rob Gothia, who describes the Yahil as a hybrid extraterrestrial race. The excerpt shared a specific technique that is purported to facilitate conscious contact with them.
0: A technique for contact?
1: Yes. It's mentioned that this information comes from a galactic ambassador course focused on establishing connections with various galactic races, suggesting a more structured approach to seeking extraterrestrial interaction.
0: And this isn't an isolated instance, is it? The TikTok video also mentions an upcoming channel panel event featuring various channelers, including Daryl Anka, who channels Bashar, and Rob Gothia himself.
1: Exactly. The mention of this event, scheduled for Sedona in 2025, underscores the continued and significant interest within certain communities in channeled information related to extraterrestrial contact. Mm. It suggests a desire for more direct forms of communication and a belief in the potential for establishing relationships with beings beyond Earth through these means.
0: It truly is a remarkable spectrum of perspectives we've explored in this deep dive, ranging from philosophical explorations of reality to very practical anxieties about societal upheaval. Mm-hmm. From the determined pursuit of transparency to the frustrating challenges of accessing information, and from the critical analysis of online evidence to channeled messages from realms beyond our everyday perception.
1: Indeed. You've expertly guided us through a comprehensive exploration, touching upon everything from the nature of consciousness and belief systems, as presented by Bashar and Abraham Hicks, to the very tangible, practical, and political hurdles surrounding UAP disclosure, as highlighted by Elizondo and Mellon.
0: Right, the practical hurdles.
1: And the fascinating historical evolution of how we've studied and archived these phenomena. We've even seen how the digital age adds its own layer of complexity to the search for answers.
0: And hopefully, for you listening, this deep dive has provided a valuable shortcut through these complex topics, offering some surprising insights and plenty of food for thought without leaving you feeling overwhelmed by information overload.
1: So as we bring this deep dive to a close, consider this. Reflecting on all these varied viewpoints, the channeled wisdom, the societal anxieties, the data roadblocks, the archival history, the online skepticism, the emphasis on our inner state, and the pursuit of conscious contact, what single aspect of the possibility of extraterrestrial life or its disclosure resonates most profoundly with you at this moment, and perhaps even more importantly, why?
2: Yeah, what sticks with you?
1: What further questions does this exploration spark within you about the fundamental nature of reality and our place within the vast and mysterious cosmos? We encourage you to continue delving deeper into these sources or to explore the many fascinating related avenues.

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0: seriously mind-bending stuff. Like, ever think about just printing out dinner? Or that gadget you've been wanting?
1: Ah, yeah, talk about ultimate convenience, right?
0: Mm-hmm.
1: Like the replicators they have in Star Trek make anything you want out of thin air, practically a cup of tea or medical scanner, bam, it's
0: Yeah,
1: there.
0: right. And that's what we're getting into today. How close are we to actually making that sci-fi tech a reality?
1: We get some audio clips from this show getting to Star Trek. They break down the actual science behind some of these Star Trek concepts.
0: I love that show. They don't just talk about gadgets. They actually look at, like, what would happen to society if we had this tech. The economic side of things, you know, gets deep.
1: Yeah, they do a great job of setting the stage. So basically, a replicator would be like a super advanced 3D printer, but instead of needing materials like plastic or whatever, it just uses pure energy.
0: So wait, it's not just putting pieces together. It's like creating the actual matter out of energy.
1: Exactly. That's the wild part. The implications are huge. Imagine a world without scarcity. You need food. Replicated a new tool. Replicated.
0: That's actually something they bring up in the show, too. Like, how would our economy even work if you could just replicate anything you wanted? Would money even matter anymore?
1: It's a good question, right? Like, what becomes valuable when everything is so abundant?
0: Mm-hmm.
1: The show talks about maybe value shifting from stuff to experiences, knowledge, or personal growth.
0: Wow. So instead of a big house full of fancy things, you'd want, like, amazing adventures or to master a skill.
1: Exactly. And the show dives into the work side of things, too. Like, if you don't need to work to get stuff, would anyone even have a work ethic anymore?
0: I can see that being a worry, but they use artists and musicians as an example, right? Those people create because they love it, not just to make money.
1: Right. They're saying replication could actually free people up to pursue their passions, you know, and contribute to society in ways they actually care about.
0: So instead of just working to survive, we could work on things that actually make a difference. That's pretty cool.
1: And that shift in thinking could go way beyond just Earth, too. Getting to Star Trek talks about how replicators would be crucial for space travel.
0: Yeah, I can see that, like, you wouldn't need to pack a ton of supplies, just replicate what you need once you're out there.
1: Imagine, like, deep space missions that used to be impossible because of logistics, you know, food, water, tools, all that. It would all be way more doable.
0: We could actually reach those far-off planets we've always dreamed of, but wouldn't all that replicating take a ton of energy?
1: For sure, and that's where another crazy concept comes in. The show talks about the need for these super powerful energy sources. They mention something called zero-point modules from the Stargate series.
0: Those are, like, insanely powerful energy sources, right? Tiny, but can provide a crazy amount of power.
1: Yep, man. The show suggests that kind of energy tech would be key, not just for replicators, but for all sorts of futuristic advancements.
0: So we're not just talking about replicating stuff. We're talking about replicating the energy that powers everything.
1: Right. And I think there was one more mind-blowing thing they brought up, something about manipulating gravity.
0: Oh, yeah. They said that if we had near limitless energy plus replication tech, plus the ability to control gravity, it would be a total game changer for humanity. Like, we can't even imagine the possibilities.
1: Yeah, it would be a whole new chapter for us.
0: It's almost overwhelming to think about the scale of change we're talking about, but it's also exciting to think about what we could achieve.
1: It really makes you reconsider what's truly important and valuable.
0: It really does make you think, like, what would even be considered valuable anymore? If anyone could have a diamond necklace, would it still be a big deal?
1: Yeah, that's something the show brings up, too. They suggest maybe our values would change. You know, instead of wanting stuff so much, maybe we'd value experiences more, or knowledge, or just personal growth.
0: So instead of, like, collecting a bunch of things, it would be about becoming a better version of yourself. But there would still be limits to what you could replicate, right?
1: Well, the show mostly talks about replicating objects, but they do touch on the idea of living things. Could you replicate a pet or a whole rainforest?
0: Yeah.
1: Where do we draw the line ethically?
0: That's a tough one. And what about things with historical significance? Like, if you could replicate the Mona Lisa, would it be the same as the original?
1: The show says probably not. Like, the replica would be identical physically, but the original would still have its history. And, you know, the cultural context.
0: So it's like the difference between a copy of a letter and the actual handwritten one.
1: Exactly. The value isn't just in the object itself, but in its story and its authenticity.
0: That's a really interesting point, but it makes me think about the practical side of things. Like, who would control this technology? What's stopping someone from replicating something dangerous?
1: That's a big question.
0: Mm-hmm.
1: And one the show doesn't really answer, but it's definitely something we'd need to figure out. You know, safeguards, regulation, something to prevent misuse.
0: Maybe like a global council or some kind of system that tracks and approves blueprints before anyone can replicate them.
1: Yeah, it would have to be a global effort for sure. And speaking of global, the show talks a lot about the impact on space travel. Imagine spacecrafts with replicators on board. They could colonize other planets without needing huge cargo
0: It's
1: ships.
0: like the ultimate packing hack, right? Just replicate what you need when you get there.
1: Yeah, we could finally break free from those limitations and explore places we never could before.
0: That's a pretty amazing thought, but also kind of scary. What kind of problems might we run into as we start venturing further out into space?
1: Well, the show reminds us that, with great power comes great responsibility. We have to think about the ethics of colonizing other worlds. And what if we encounter alien life? Plus, there are always going to be those unforeseen consequences, the things we can't even predict.
0: It's not just about the tech itself, but about using it wisely and making sure we don't overreach.
1: Right. As with any powerful tool, replication could be used for good or bad. The choices we make now are going to shape the future in ways we can't even imagine.
0: It's a lot to think about. This whole conversation has been full of possibilities, but also some serious things to consider.
1: I think that's what makes the show so interesting. It's not just about cool gadgets, it's about what it means to be human and where we're headed as a species.
0: Yeah, it really does make you think about what would matter to people, what would make them happy, if you could just replicate anything you wanted.
1: The show kind of dances around that, but they definitely push the idea that maybe real happiness wouldn't come from having a bunch of stuff anymore, but from things like knowledge or creativity or those strong connections with other people.
0: So it's not about what you own, but about who you are and what you put out into the world. Pretty different way of looking at things.
1: Totally. And that's why talking about this stuff is so important. Getting to Star Trek isn't saying they have all the answers, but they're getting us to think about these things, challenge our assumptions and imagine how things could be different.
0: It's like they're saying, hey, this might sound like sci-fi, but this tech could actually happen. So let's start thinking about what kind of future we want.
1: Exactly. And this isn't just a conversation for scientists or engineers. It needs to include everyone, philosophers, artists, people who make the rules, everyday people, all of us bringing our own ideas to the table.
0: Because this tech would affect everyone, right? It's not just about cool gadgets. It's about how we see ourselves, how we build our societies, how we treat our planet, and everything beyond it.
1: That's it. Getting to Star Trek gives us this glimpse into a future that's both super exciting and maybe a little scary. And it's up to us to figure out how to use this potential, how to face those challenges, and what kind of future we actually want to create.
0: So where do we even start? What can we do now to get ready for this future?
1: I think the first thing is just being aware of what's possible. Talk about these ideas with people, explore different viewpoints. The more we understand what this tech could mean, the better we can guide its development and make sure it's used for good.
0: So be proactive, not reactive, right? Be informed and actually participate in shaping what's to come.
1: Exactly. And don't forget about the power of imagination. We have to dream big picture, the world we want to live in, even if it seems impossible now, because those dreams, those ideas, they're often the starting point for real change and progress.
0: Well said. So to wrap up this deep dive, I want to leave you with one last thought. If this replication technology really did become a reality, what would you replicate? What problem would you solve? What dream would you bring to life? Let your imagination run wild with it and see where it takes you.

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0: like everywhere you turn these days, it's all AI this and AI that.
1: Really? Right?
0: Like it's gonna, you know, change everything.
1: Yeah, totally.
0: And you know what? Maybe it will. But I think before we, you know, hand over the keys to the robots, we should probably understand what we're talking about.
1: Absolutely, yeah.
0: So that's exactly what we're going to do today in this deep dive. We're going to cut through the hype and really get down to the nuts and bolts of what AI actually is, how it works, and most importantly, what it means for you, you know, the person listening to this right now.
1: I'm excited to dive in.
0: Me too.
1: Yeah.
0: So we've got this fascinating source material, which is actually an outline for a podcast about AI. Kind of meta, right?
1: It is a little meta, yeah.
0: Mm-hmm.
1: But it's actually a great framework for our conversation. It touches on all the key themes and questions surrounding AI.
0: Okay, so where do we even begin with this thing?
1: Well, one thing that really jumps out from this outline is this idea of rapid acceleration. Like, AI development has been happening for decades, but it's really kicked into overdrive in the past couple of years, especially since like 2022.
0: Yeah, it's been kind of crazy to watch. Like, suddenly everyone's talking about AI tools and, you know, throwing around terms like machine learning and neural networks.
1: Right, exactly. And it's not just hype. We've seen some major breakthroughs that have put AI systems right into the public consciousness. Like, think about ChatGPT, for example.
0: Oh, yeah, ChatGPT. Everyone's using it for everything these days.
1: I know, right? It's incredible. Like, you can literally just type in a prompt and it can write a whole blog post for you or a poem or even code.
0: I told my friend to try it out and he was like completely blown away. He's like, this thing's magic.
1: It's pretty mind-blowing. And then you've got things like DALL-E. Have you seen this one? It can generate these super realistic images from just text descriptions.
0: Yeah, I saw that one. It's like having an AI artist on demand. Crazy stuff.
1: Right. And these are just a couple of examples. The point is, these are just the tip of the iceberg. There's so much more happening beneath the surface. Tons of other AI applications that are rapidly evolving.
0: Okay, so I have a confession to make. All the technical stuff behind AI still kind of makes my head spin. Like, what's actually going on under the hood? How does it all work?
1: Yeah, no, I get that it can be a bit overwhelming. Okay. But at its core, AI is really about teaching computers to learn from data.
0: Okay, so it's like training a dog, but instead of a dog, it's a computer.
1: Sort of. Imagine you're teaching a computer to recognize pictures of cats. You feed it thousands, maybe millions of cat pictures, and the computer starts to identify patterns. Pointy ears, whiskers, fluffy tails, that kind of thing.
0: Got it. So it's all about pattern recognition.
1: Exactly. And this learning from data is what we call machine learning, which is a core part of AI. And there are different types of machine learning, too.
0: Oh, really?
1: Yeah. Like there's supervised learning, which is kind of like our cat example, where you give the computer labeled data. So you're basically telling it, hey, this is a cat, this is a dog, and it learns to distinguish between them.
0: Makes sense. What else is there?
1: There's also unsupervised learning,
0: where
1: the computer kind of sifts through data without any labels, looking for hidden patterns and relationships that we might not even be aware of.
0: Oh, wow. That's pretty cool. So basically, the more data we feed it, the smarter it gets.
1: Pretty much, yeah. But it's not just about the amount of data. You also need massive computing power to crunch all those numbers and sophisticated algorithms, which are like sets of instructions that help the computer learn from the data.
0: Right. Algorithms. Yeah. I've heard that word thrown around a lot.
1: Yeah. They're kind of the brains of the operation. And then there's one more crucial ingredient, human feedback.
0: Human feedback. Why is that important?
1: Well, because AI is ultimately a tool created by humans, right? So we need to be involved in the process. We need to guide the learning, refine the algorithms, and make sure the AI is actually learning what we want it to learn.
0: That makes sense. So it's not just a set it and forget it kind of thing. We need to be actively involved. Okay, so this is all very interesting, but I'm guessing you're probably sitting there thinking, okay, cool, AI can recognize cats and write poems. But what does that mean for me?
1: That's the million-dollar question, right?
0: Yeah.
1: And the answer is it's already impacting our lives in ways we probably don't even realize.
0: Like how?
1: Well, think about creative fields, for example. AI is giving artists, writers, musicians incredible new tools.
0: Really?
1: Yeah. Imagine being a musician and using AI to compose a symphony tailored to your specific style.
0: Wow.
1: Or a filmmaker using AI to generate stunning visual effects. The possibilities are endless. And for you specifically, think about how AI could help you in your work. Could it automate those tedious tasks, freeing up your time for more strategic thinking?
0: Ooh. Less time on spreadsheets, more time on big ideas. That would be a dream come true.
1: Right. And that's just the beginning. We're only scratching the surface of what's possible.
0: Okay. So let's address the elephant in the room here. A lot of people, myself included, get a little nervous when they think about AI and the future of work.
1: Yeah, I hear you.
0: Are robots really going to take over all the jobs?
1: That's a common fear, but I think it's important to put things in perspective. If we look back at history, every major technological shift has caused disruption in the labor market.
0: That's true. Like the printing press,
1: yeah,
0: the steam engine, the computer.
1: Exactly. Each of those innovations brought anxieties about job displacement, but each time new industries emerged, creating jobs we couldn't have even imagined before.
0: So you're saying history repeats itself and we shouldn't freak out?
1: I wouldn't say don't freak out, but I do think it's important not to panic. It's not about being naive or burying our heads in the sand. The key is to be proactive.
0: What do you mean?
1: Well, yes, AI will automate many tasks, maybe even entire job categories, but it will also augment existing jobs, making us more efficient and effective.
0: But it's not just about robots taking our jobs. It's about robots helping us do our jobs better.
1: Exactly. It's about adapting and upskilling, understanding where AI can enhance our capabilities, not replace them entirely.
0: So instead of fearing robots taking our jobs, maybe we should be thinking about how we can work with AI to create new opportunities.
1: Now you're getting it. Think about the potential for AI to help us solve some of humanity's biggest challenges.
0: Like what?
1: Well, climate change, for example. AI could help us analyze massive data sets to optimize energy consumption, develop new renewable energy sources, even capture carbon from the atmosphere.
0: Wow. It's almost like AI could empower us to become better problem solvers.
1: Exactly. But here's the thing. AI is a powerful tool.
0: Yeah.
1: And like any tool, it can be used for good or for bad.
0: Right. That's a bit scary.
1: It is a bit. That's why it's so important to think about the ethical implications, to make sure that AI is developed and used responsibly in a way that benefits all of humanity.
0: So we need to be careful, but also optimistic.
1: Exactly. We need to be aware of the potential risks, but also excited about the potential benefits. And most importantly, we need to be actively involved in shaping the future of AI.
0: This has been super insightful. You've given us a lot to think about. It's clear that AI is a total game changer.
1: It is. It's already here. It's evolving rapidly,
0: mm-hmm.
1: and it's going to reshape our world in ways we can only begin to imagine.
0: And the coolest part is that we're not just passive passengers in all of this. We have a say in how this unfolds.
1: Right. By understanding AI, engaging in these conversations, and advocating for ethical development, we can help shape its future and make sure it's used to create a better world for everyone.
0: So there you have it, folks. Your crash course in all things AI. It's complex, it's evolving, and it's definitely worth paying attention to. What are your thoughts on AI? What excites you? What worries you? We'd love to hear from you.
1: Let's keep the conversation going.
0: Thanks for joining us.

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0: really interesting material today. We're looking at the newsfeed from freecosmos.pro and also the deeper stuff on freecosmos.info, the gamma.app slides and all that.
1: That's right.
0: And the goal, as you put it, is to get a quick but, you know, thorough handle on what's happening lately with UFOs, UAPs, and maybe spot some trends.
1: Exactly. Trying to make sense of the recent noise.
0: Okay. So diving straight in, what's catching your eye on that freecosmos.pro feed from, say, the last couple of weeks?
1: Well, the first thing is just the constant flow. There's definitely a steady stream of reports, sightings, events being logged.
0: Right.
1: And if you look at their site structure, you know, events, PG, GURP, even Corey's stories, and this Imaginator section, it suggests a pretty active community tracking thing.
0: Yeah, this doesn't feel like a topic that's losing steam, does it?
1: Not at all. If anything, the volume suggests ongoing observation and interest.
0: Okay, so if we take these recent items and sort of zoom out, look at them in the context of the chatter over the past year or two, are any like bigger themes or patterns starting to emerge for you?
1: That's the interesting part. You start connecting dots. For example, they're sometimes mentioned, maybe not directly in every news bit, but in the surrounding discussion of things like the egg incident.
0: Right. That term pops up.
1: It does. And it fuels speculation, doesn't it? Then you've got the whole AARO situation.
0: Yeah.
1: The Anomaly Resolution Office and what former DOD folks are saying, or maybe not saying.
0: Yeah, that's a big one. The information flow or lack thereof.
1: Precisely. And it leads to these competing theories. You know, is it some kind of controlled opposition managing the narrative? Or is it more of a slow drip disclosure, an acclimation process?
0: It's fascinating how the same, sometimes sparse information can be interpreted in such different ways. A deliberate plan versus just gradual revealing.
1: Exactly. And it depends who you ask, of course.
0: Now, the sources you shared also seem to hint at, well, more philosophical stuff, concepts beyond just objects in the sky. Can you unpack that a bit?
1: Yeah, absolutely. It's like the focus on up there is running parallel to these deeper conversations about reality itself.
0: How so?
1: Think about someone like Bashar, who you mentioned, and that recent face mask thing simulating an ET presence. It sort of taps into this feeling some people have that maybe the matrix, our perceived reality, is becoming, well, more porous.
0: More fluid, yeah. Less fixed.
1: Right. And that connects to these ideas of like a collective awakening, understanding our own potential or divinity, and this concept of oneness. You know, they are us, we are them, that kind of thing.
0: So it expands from what are those lights to what are we, basically.
1: Pretty much. It questions the fundamental nature of existence alongside the phenomenon itself.
0: You also touched on the history here, how the subject's been treated over time.
1: Yes, and that's crucial context, isn't it?
0: Yeah.
1: You can't really ignore the history of ridicule, the potential disinformation campaigns aimed at making the whole topic seem, well, silly.
0: Definitely a factor.
1: But then right alongside that, you have decades of anecdotal reports, contact experiences, things explored on shows like Ancient Aliens or Skinwalker Ranch, sure, but also personal accounts from meditation, channeling, ESP, remote viewing.
0: It's a real mix of the seemingly dismissed and the deeply personal. Creates a complex picture.
1: Very complex. Makes it hard to draw simple conclusions.
0: So bringing this all together, the newsfeed specifics, the trends, the deeper concepts, what's the key takeaway or maybe the key caution for our listener trying to navigate this?
1: I think the most important thing is critical thinking. Really engage that discerning mind. Look at where the information comes from. Consider different angles.
0: Don't just accept one narrative.
1: Exactly. Be aware that interpretations can be miles apart. Our aim here isn't to say this is the answer, but more to map out the information landscape presented in your sources, impartially.
0: Okay, so summarizing. The recent feed from freecosmos.pro shows continued UAP activity. This activity plugs into these larger debates about disclosure, about control, and even spirals into questions about reality itself.
1: That nails it, I think. It's this fascinating crossroads of, you know, what people are seeing or reporting, and these really profound questions about who we are and where we fit in the universe.
0: Right. A compelling intersection.
1: Definitely.
0: So here's something to mull over. If you allow for the possibility of these phenomena being real in whatever form, how might that start to shift your own personal assumptions about the universe, about consciousness, about your place in it all?
1: That's the big question, isn't it?
0: Indeed. We definitely encourage you to check out the resources over at freecosmos.info, especially those gamma.app slideshows. More details.

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0: those mind-blowing images popping up online, right? The ones made by AI.
1: Oh, yeah, absolutely. They're everywhere now.
0: And it can feel like, well, a bit much trying to figure out all the different tools behind them.
1: For sure. It's exploded so quickly.
0: So in this deep dive, we really want to cut through some of that confusion, give you a clearer sense of the main AI image generators out there.
1: And then we'll get into Stable Diffusion specifically because its impact is actually, well, much broader than just making pictures.
0: Exactly. So the goal is, you know, by the end, you'll have a better handle on their differences, what they're good at, maybe their weak spots too.
1: Right. We'll kind of cover maybe a top five based on the ones people generally know and what makes them distinct.
0: Sounds good. It really is amazing how fast this has all happened.
1: It really is. I mean, just a few years ago, this stuff felt like pure science fiction. Now look at it. So many different tools, each with its own creative flavor.
0: Okay, let's jump into some of those names people might recognize. DALL-E 2, for instance, when that first landed.
1: Huge splash.
0: Yeah. What really struck me was how it took just like normal sentences.
1: Natural language, yeah.
0: And turned them into pretty coherent, often really realistic images. Its strength was definitely understanding those detailed descriptions.
1: Right. It set a high bar for that language-to-image connection. But like you said, maybe it wasn't always the best with really wild or abstract concepts.
0: That's what I found sometimes. Okay, so then you've got Midjourney. People probably know that one, often through Discord.
1: Very popular. And it has a very specific aesthetic, doesn't it?
0: Totally. It's famous for that sort of artistic, almost dreamlike quality.
1: Yeah, visually stunning. Its power is generating those really imaginative results, sometimes even if your prompt isn't perfectly phrased.
0: Right. But the flip side might be getting super precise control, maybe a bit less direct sometimes.
1: That can be the trade-off, yeah. Getting it exactly how you want it might take more tweaking.
0: Okay, now, Stable Diffusion. The big difference here, you mentioned it earlier.
1: Open source.
0: Exactly. That's been such a game changer, hasn't it?
1: Absolutely massive. Its strength is just that accessibility. Anyone can download it, tinker with it, build on it.
0: Which is amazing.
1: Yeah.
0: Maybe the initial experience right out of the box wasn't quite as slick as some others.
1: Potentially, yeah. Some versions might need a bit more setup, unlike the more polished web interfaces.
0: Yeah.
1: But that open nature is key.
0: It really fueled this huge community, pushed development like crazy.
1: Unbelievable pace. Okay, another interesting one is Art Breeder.
0: Oh, yeah, that was different.
1: Very different approach. It's more about, like, breeding images, mixing existing styles and features together.
0: Right, like genetic mixing for pictures.
1: Kind of. Its strength is that controlled exploration, fine-tuning, creating subtle variations by combining things.
0: So less about a text prompt creating something totally new from scratch.
1: And more about manipulating and blending visual elements that are already there.
0: Gotcha. Okay, one more to sort of round out this quick tour. Night Cafe Creator.
1: Right. Night Cafe offers a lot of different tools together.
0: Yeah, that's its thing, right? Versatility. It bundles various AI art algorithms, including text to image, all in one spot.
1: Exactly. Strength is the sheer range of options. But maybe it doesn't have quite the same laser focus on one specific style, like, say, Midjourney does.
0: Okay, so that gives us a feel for the spectrum: language focus, artistic style, open access, image manipulation, versatility. Now, let's circle back to Stable Diffusion. You said open source is key, but what is it fundamentally?
1: Well, at its core, it's an AI model trained to link text descriptions with images. The diffusion part is kind of neat. Imagine starting with pure noise, like TV static, and the AI gradually cleans it up step by step, guided by your text prompt until the image emerges.
0: Ah, okay. So it just diffuses away the noise to find the picture.
1: That's a good way to think about it. But the real breakthrough, tech-wise, was making it runnable on, well, more normal computers.
0: Not needing a supercomputer cluster.
1: Exactly. It cleverly separates parts of the process, so it's less demanding on, say, your graphics card than earlier models might have been. That, plus the open source thing,
0: made it explode.
1: Precisely. It's not locked down by one company, so you see tons of variations, specialized models. People are constantly innovating with it.
0: Right. More accessible, more adaptable. And this is where it gets really interesting for me. You mentioned it's used for more than just static images now.
1: Oh, absolutely. The underlying tech, this ability to generate complex data from prompts, is proving super flexible.
0: So where else is it popping up?
1: Well, a big one is video. We're seeing Stable Diffusion techniques adapted for video generation and editing.
0: Wow, okay. Like, describe a scene change and it just does it.
1: Kind of, yeah. Or generating short clips from text. It's still developing, but the potential is huge. And also 3D model creation.
0: 3D, how does that work?
1: Similar principle. adapting the model to generate or refine 3D shapes based on text descriptions. Think about game development, virtual reality, design.
0: Yeah, that's a massive leap from just 2D images.
1: It really is. It shows that the core idea, learning relationships between different kinds of data, like text and pixels, can be extended.
0: So it's the fundamental way it learns and translates information that makes it so versatile.
1: Exactly that. It learned text to image, but that framework applies elsewhere. And because it's open source, the community is pushing those boundaries constantly, which means, you know, new tools and possibilities keep appearing.
0: Okay, so quick recap then. We've seen this range of AI image tools, DALL-E 2 with its language skills, Midjourney's artistic flair, Stable Diffusion's open access, Art Breeder's mixing, Night Cafe's versatility.
1: Each with its own strengths and focus.
0: Right. And Stable Diffusion, particularly because it's open, is becoming this foundational tech that goes way beyond just those cool pictures we see first.
1: Which leads to, I guess, a final thought for people listening.
0: Yeah.
1: As these technologies get better and weave themselves into more tools we use every day, how might they actually change your work or your hobbies or just your interests? What new things might become possible for you?

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Live. 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Someone in Dublin or Manila or a truck stop outside Tucson can dial you in, and there you are. 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

0: incredible AI platforms actually get put through their paces.
1: Right, and also what all this buzz about the powerful chips really means.
0: Exactly. So today, using your questions as our guide, we're going to, well, dive straight in, give you the essentials on AI testing and the hardware behind it all.
1: Yeah, let's try and unpack what makes these systems tick, and importantly, how we know if they're actually working the way they're supposed to.
0: Okay, first up then, the types of tests. Listeners asked about that. It sounds like it's not just one standard test for everything, is it?
1: No, not at all.
0: And what about parallel testing? Is that a thing?
1: Oh, definitely. Think about it. Testing a self-driving car AI is vastly different from testing, say, a chatbot that writes poetry.
0: Right. Different jobs, different tests.
1: Precisely. So for a language model, we're looking at its grasp of context, maybe how coherent its answers are. For an image AI, it's more about accuracy. Can it spot the cat in the picture? That kind of thing. And yes, parallel testing is very common. You often test different abilities, maybe language understanding and translation at the same time.
0: Ah, so it's faster that way. Get a fuller picture more quickly.
1: Exactly. A simultaneous check on various skills.
0: Makes sense. Now, who's actually doing the testing? Is it the people who built the AI, the developers?
1: Well, initially, yes. A lot of the initial testing happens internally. The development teams, they know the system inside out.
0: But is that enough? What about bias or just seeing what you expect to see?
1: That's a really good point.
0: Yeah.
1: And that's why, especially for important applications, there's a growing push for independent evaluation.
0: So outside groups, specialized firms.
1: Yeah. Exactly. Right. To get a more objective look. You also asked about independent verifiability. That's still a challenge, frankly.
0: Why is that?
1: Because many AI models are proprietary, black boxes sometimes. But the industry is trying, developing benchmarks, common frameworks, ways to allow more external review and comparison. It's a work in progress.
0: Interesting. Okay, that covers the testing side for now. Let's switch gears to the hardware, the chips.
1: Yes, the silicon.
0: You were asking about CPU chips specifically, but also just.
1: Yeah.
0: Why does AI training need so many chips? What's the real deal there?
1: Right. So this is where it gets, well, pretty fascinating. CPUs, central processing units, they're the traditional brains of computers, right?
0: Uh-huh.
1: But training modern AI involves just a staggering amount of calculation. And CPUs aren't always the best tool for that specific job.
0: So not CPUs then? Or not just CPUs?
1: Mostly not just CPUs for the really heavy lifting of training.
0: Yeah.
1: We rely heavily on specialized hardware. You hear a lot about GPUs, graphics processing units.
0: GPUs, like for video games.
1: Exactly, like for video games. And also other specialized chips called AI accelerators. When people say so many chips, they usually mean large clusters of these GPUs or accelerators working together.
0: Okay, so why GPUs? What makes them better for training AI than a standard CPU?
1: Think about how AI learns. It's like showing it millions, maybe billions of examples to spot patterns. This needs countless calculations, many happening at the exact same time.
0: Yeah.
1: GPUs were originally designed for graphics, right? Rendering all the pixels on a screen simultaneously. They're built for parallel processing, handling thousands of small tasks all at once.
0: Ah, I see. Unlike a CPU that does things more step by step.
1: Pretty much. A CPU is great for general tasks, one after the other, very quickly. But GPUs excel at doing massive numbers of simpler calculations in parallel. And that structure, it's incredibly efficient for the math involved in training deep learning models. Much, much faster for that job.
0: So these big clusters of GPUs, they're like the engines doing the actual teaching, the heavy computational work.
1: That's a great way to put it. They are the engines powering the learning process. And honestly, the huge leaps we're seeing in AI, they're tied very closely to the advancements in these specialized chips.
0: More powerful hardware means more complex AI we can train.
1: Precisely. Better hardware unlocks bigger, more capable models.
0: All right. So let's recap quickly. We learned AI testing isn't one size fits all. It's tailored, often involved parallel checks.
1: And a mix of internal testing with a growing role for independent evaluation, though verification is still evolving.
0: And the whole needing so many chips discussion. Mm-hmm. It really boils down to the need for massive parallel processing power during training.
1: Yeah, power provided most efficiently by specialized hardware like GPUs, not just traditional CPUs.
0: And connecting those two things, better testing and better hardware. They really seem like two sides of the same coin for AI progress, don't they?
1: Absolutely. You need both to advance responsibly and effectively.
0: Which actually brings up a final thought for everyone listening. As these AI systems get more sophisticated, thanks to better hardware, and the testing methods try to keep up, how do we actually ensure our evaluation abilities don't fall behind?
1: That's the critical question, isn't it? Keeping assessment in lockstep with capability.
0: something definitely worth thinking about. Well, thanks for sending in those great questions. We really appreciate you joining.

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0: We're looking at how different bits of information connect, maybe unexpectedly.
1: Yeah, and today it's all about UAPs, unidentified aerial phenomena. Specifically, we're digging into this recent buzz around a sphere seen over Colombia.
0: Right, and we want to see if there's any like echo of that in much older reports. These things called the Carrot documents, talking about drone-like objects.
1: We've pulled together quite a mix of stuff for this one. News articles, you know, social media chatter about that Colombian sphere.
0: Including people trying to debunk it, right?
1: Exactly. And even claim someone actually has the sphere now. Then we pivot to, well, historical documents, research reports, online archives about Carrot. It's quite a range.
0: So our mission here isn't just to list things off. We want to really get into it, try to separate, you know, the solid stuff from pure speculation.
1: And look for patterns. Are there recurring themes here? That's the key question, I think.
0: Okay, let's kick off with this Colombian sphere. What exactly are people seeing or claiming to see?
1: Well, the footage that popped up, places like brobible.com covered it, showed what looks like a fast-moving sphere, pretty clear shape, over a city.
0: And it blew up on TikTok.
1: Oh, definitely. Spread like wildfire. And like you said, TikTok was also where people started posting their own theories, trying to explain it away.
0: Then Jaime Maussan got involved. He's quite a figure in this field.
1: He is. And according to his posts, and I think he mentioned it on UAP Files too, he's saying he actually has the sphere now. Recovered it.
0: Recovered it. Wow. Is there like any more detail? I saw a Reddit thread talking about a metallic sphere found near Bogota.
1: Yeah, that's the one people are debating. Real. Hoax. What is it actually made of? The usual questions.
0: It's always that desire for something tangible, isn't it?
1: Yeah.
0: But we have to be careful.
1: We really do. Think about all those times people thought they had alien artifacts. Discover magazine has covered this. Turns out it's weird rocks or spark plugs, even old dolls sometimes.
0: So the big question for the Colombian sphere is, could it be something mundane? Despite how it looks initially, what clues are there?
1: That's the million-dollar question right now. Not enough solid data yet, just the video and these, well, claims of recovery.
0: Okay, let's park that for a second, rewind way back. This Carrot phenomenon, what is that?
1: Right, Carrot. Also terms like Chad and Firefly drone. Anomaly Archives flags these, suggesting there's a history here, observations of weird aerial stuff going back a ways.
0: And it seems linked to one person's research, mainly, Isaac Carrot.
1: Yeah, his name comes up a lot. His original reports, you can find some on Studocu, archive.org. There's one called the Q486 Research Report. They document these sightings.
0: And these documents are out there on Scrib, too. So it's not just whispers. There's like a paper trail.
1: Seems so. A body of work, maybe not mainstream, but it exists. These reports, they focus on these odd sort of drone-like things seen mostly in California starting back in the 80s.
0: Interesting. And it wasn't just independent researchers noticing it. UFOn got involved.
1: Apparently so. There's a MUFON special investigation document. It's in the Avalon Library Archive that specifically connects modern drones to what's described in those old Carrot files.
0: So they saw a link between today's tech and these decades-old sightings.
1: They did. They even used the term dragonfly drones when analyzing the Carrot stuff.
0: Dragonfly drones. That sounds specific. Less alien spaceship, more advanced tech, maybe?
1: Potentially. Or maybe described poetically, you know. But yeah, it leans towards technology. There's also a blog, UFO Online, someone called Dan Dare, posted about Isaac Chad Carrot California drones, really pins it down geographically and time-wise.
0: And the LA Times even called it a UFO cold case. So mainstream media did touch on it back then.
1: Yeah, it seems it wasn't totally under the radar, pardon the pun. There was some official and media curiosity about these drone-like UAPs even before the current wave of interest.
0: Okay, so let's put these side by side. Recent Colombian sphere, older Carrot dragonfly drones for California. What connects them, if anything, or was totally different? Shape obviously seems to.
1: Shape is the big one, yeah. Sphere versus something described as dragonfly-like, but eyewitness accounts, video quality, things can get distorted.
0: True. What about behavior? Did the Carrot report say how these things moved?
1: That's where we need to dig deeper into Isaac Carrot's specific reports. Did they hover, dart around, smooth flight paths? The Colombian sphere was described as fast-moving, but fast can mean different things.
0: And materials. Any claims about what the Carrot drones were made of that might sound like this alleged metallic sphere from Colombia?
1: That's less clear from the overview sources. It often just mentions the shape and behavior. Again, digging into the core Carrot documents might yield something, but we have to remember.
0: It's largely unverified.
1: Exactly. We're comparing anecdotal accounts from different times, different places, different qualities of observation. It's tricky.
0: It really is. It makes you realize how tough it is to build a solid case from scattered pieces. Okay, let's zoom out again. The whole UAP conversation, it feels like it's shifted gear recently.
1: Oh, absolutely. It's much more mainstream now. You've got major developments pushing it forward.
0: Like the whistleblower testimony, David Grush talking about recovered craft, and non-human biologics. NPR covered that extensively.
1: Right. Huge claims. Still unverified in the public domain, of course, but it definitely got people talking. Serious allegations made under oath.
0: And NASA. NASA yeah. held its first public meeting specifically on UAPs. I saw that on brobible.com, too. That feels significant. Official bodies engaging openly.
1: It's a definite shift in tone, at least publicly. More transparency or perhaps just acknowledging the public interest.
0: It puts things in perspective. I saw a quote in The Guardian, something like,
1: oh, I know the one. It only takes one to be real, and it changes humanity forever.
0: Yeah, that one. It just cuts right to the heart of it, why people are so fascinated, why these investigations keep going, whether it's a recent sphere or old file.
1: Precisely. It captures the immense stakes, the potential paradigm shift that confirmation would bring.
0: So wrapping this up, we've looked at this Columbian sphere, the reports, the footage, the recovery claims.
1: Uh-huh. And then we jump back to the Carrot phenomenon, these historical accounts of strange drone-like objects, especially from California in the 80s.
0: And we situated all that within the, let's say, the current buzz around UAPs, the whistleblower stuff, NASA's involvement.
1: And what stands out is this recurring theme, isn't it? People seeing things in the sky they can't explain. Whether it's a sphere now or a dragonfly then, the core experience is similar.
0: This really shows how complex the whole UAP subject is. You've got to sift through so much shaky videos, old documents, official statements, outright speculation.
1: And maintain that critical thinking, definitely. Look for patterns, but don't force connections where they don't exist.
0: Which brings us to the final thought, really, for you listening.
1: Yeah.
0: Taking everything we've discussed, the old Carrot stuff, this new Columbian sphere, what questions pop into your mind?
1: Yeah, what are the big unknowns we should be focusing on regarding these phenomena? And thinking practically, what kind of evidence would actually be convincing? What would it take to genuinely change our understanding of what's flying around up there?
0: Something to really chew on. We definitely encourage you to check out some of the sources yourself, form your own opinions. It's a fascinating, ongoing story.
1: Absolutely. Thanks for joining us all.

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0: Today we're unpacking a moment that sparked quite a bit of conversation online recently. It involves a photo shared by Luis Elizondo.
1: Right, a name most people following UAP discussions will definitely recognize. A former DOD guy.
0: Exactly. And we want to sort of dig into what happened with this image, the reactions, and maybe what it tells us about, you know, the whole UAP discussion landscape right now.
1: That's good. Because it definitely stirred things up.
0: It did. So the image itself,
1: It
0: was presented as a photo taken by a commercial airline pilot back in 2021.
1: Okay.
0: And it supposedly showed this massive silver disc-shaped object. The estimates were, 600 to 1,000 feet across.
1: That's huge. And the location was specific too, right?
0: Yeah, near the Four Corners area where New Mexico, Arizona, Utah, Colorado all meet. Altitude around 21,000 feet.
1: Okay. And this was shared by the UAP Disclosure Fund on X, formerly Twitter.
0: That's right. And from there, it just, it took off.
1: A claim like that, with a visual attached, it's bound to get attention, especially linked to someone like Elizondo.
0: Absolutely. It went viral pretty fast, but then the conversation took a bit of a turn. Almost immediately, really.
1: Yeah, the online communities, the internet sleuths, they jumped on it.
0: They really did. Started looking very, very closely at the photo itself.
1: And you know what's fascinating is just how quickly people can analyze these things now. They started pointing out that it looked, familiar.
0: Familiar in what way?
1: Well, the consensus that seemed to form pretty rapidly was that it looked an awful lot like crop circles.
0: Ah, right. Like the agricultural patterns you see from the air.
1: Exactly. Which, you know, are not uncommon, especially in certain farming areas, even desert-like regions sometimes use center pivot irrigation.
0: Yeah.
1: The visual match seemed pretty strong to a lot of people.
0: Strong enough that people weren't shy about saying so. We saw one comment, pretty direct, saying something like, "This is clearly a crop circle, not a UAP."
1: Oof, blunt.
0: Yeah. And they added, "Mislabeling known terrestrial phenomena erodes public trust and undermines legitimate disclosure efforts. Please correct this mistake. Your reputation is on the line."
1: Wow. That really hinted a core issue, doesn't it? The whole trust and credibility factor in UAP discussions. Getting it wrong, especially publicly, can have real consequences for the movement, or at least for the individuals involved.
0: For sure. And there was another user who chimed in, sounding a bit incredulous, like, "Are you guys serious? Have you never flown in a plane before? These agricultural circles are extremely common."
1: Right, suggesting it should have been obvious, at least to anyone familiar with flying over those kinds of landscapes.
0: Which kind of raises questions about the vetting process before something like this gets shared, especially by prominent figures.
1: Definitely. So with all this pushback happening online, how did Elizondo himself respond?
0: Well, he did issue a statement afterwards. He addressed the photo and the reaction.
1: And did he concede the point about the crop circles?
0: He did, essentially. He acknowledged that he likely, quote, "got it wrong" about what the photo actually showed. He seemed to accept it was probably crop circles.
1: So he admitted the misidentification.
0: Yes, but interestingly, he didn't apologize for sharing it. His statement took a different tack.
1: Oh, what was his reasoning then?
0: He framed it differently. He said his main reason for sharing the photo wasn't really to say, "Look, an alien spaceship," but more to illustrate a point he's been making for a while.
1: Which is?
0: The need for a proper centralized reporting system for civilian and commercial pilots. You know, a formal channel where they can submit reports of things they see that seem anomalous without stigma.
1: Ah, okay. So shifting the focus from the object itself to the process or lack thereof.
0: Exactly. His quote was, "The purpose of me showing the photo was to illustrate the need for civilian and commercial pilots to have a central reporting mechanism to report potential anomalous sightings."
1: So using it as a case study, almost. Even if this one turned out mundane, the next one might not be, and pilots need a place to report it for analysis.
0: That seems to be the argument. He added that even if sightings end up being something conventional, a system is needed to gather that data and analyze it properly.
1: It's a defense of his actions based on intention rather than the accuracy of this specific post.
0: Right. And he explicitly said, "As you know, I am always first to admit mistakes, but this is not one of those times." Which is a bold statement given he also admitted he got the photo's identification wrong.
1: It is a bit contradictory, isn't it? Admitting the photo wasn't what he thought, but saying sharing it wasn't a mistake because of the intent behind sharing it.
0: Yeah. He also mentioned the photo was just provided to him by a pilot right before he shared it, suggesting maybe there wasn't much time for deep vetting.
1: That context is maybe helpful, But still, the impact was what it was.
0: And we should probably remember, this isn't, you know, the first time Elizondo's claims have come under the microscope.
1: That's true. The Pentagon has pushed back on some of his previous statements about potential non-human intelligence. So there's a history there that colors how people might see this latest incident.
0: Right. And it inevitably brings up those discussions you see online about, well, about trust and who their reliable voices are. Some folks already had questions, and this probably didn't help.
1: Yeah, that idea of controlled opposition gets thrown around in some circles. While we're not taking a stance on that, you can see how an incident like this, a clear misstep, could definitely fuel that kind of skepticism for people already inclined to feel that way.
0: It damages credibility, potentially, or at least raises more questions.
1: It certainly highlights the tightrope walk involved in this field. Balancing pushing for disclosure with maintaining rigorous standards for evidence. That user quote about eroding public trust seems pretty relevant here.
0: Absolutely. The whole episode just underscores how dynamic and, frankly, messy the online UAP space can be. Things spread like wildfire, but the fact-checking, well, sometimes it lags behind, or it comes from the crowd itself.
1: And you see the power of that crowdsourced analysis here. People recognize those patterns very quickly. It shows how visual information gets scrutinized now.
0: Now, thinking broader, the outline mentioned comparing this coverage to other sources, like maybe what you'd find on a site like Free Cosmos News. We don't have specific articles from there for this incident, but we can think generally.
1: Right. Different news outlets or platforms might frame this very differently. Some would likely focus heavily on the debunking angle. Elizondo shares photo. Internet proves its crop circles. End of story.
0: Others might lean more into Elizondo's explanation, focusing on his call for a pilot reporting system, perhaps seeing that as the more significant part of his statement.
1: And still others might connect it to the wider themes, the ongoing push for UAP transparency, the challenges of misinformation in the digital age, or maybe even that controlled opposition narrative we mentioned.
0: It really drives home the point that for you listening, it's always a good idea to look at multiple sources, see how different places are covering the same event to get a fuller picture.
1: Absolutely. You get different perspectives, different angles highlighted. It helps build a more nuanced understanding instead of just getting one take.
0: So let's try and summarize the key takeaways from this deep dive. We had a pretty dramatic photo shared by a major figure in UAP circles,
1: which was then rapidly identified by online communities as very likely being, well, ordinary crop circles.
0: Leading to debates about credibility and trust, then Elizondo's response came,
1: where he admitted the likely misidentification, but pivoted to defend his intention, advocating for that pilot reporting system.
0: And it all serves as a kind of case study, really, for the challenges of navigating UAP information online today. The speed, the scrutiny, the potential for missteps, and the impact that can have.
1: It really does. Which leads us to maybe a final thought for you, the listener, to chew on.
0: Yeah.
1: In this world where information and misinformation travels instantly across the globe, how do we strike that balance? How do we keep the excitement and curiosity about potential discoveries, especially with something like UAPs, while also maintaining that crucial critical thinking?
0: And what's the responsibility there for individuals sharing information, especially those with the platform, versus the responsibility of us as consumers of that information?
1: Exactly. How do we foster a conversation that's both open to possibilities, but also grounded in careful evaluation, especially for topics this complex and, let's face it,

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0: fascinating conversation. It just keeps moving.
1: Yeah, seems like every day there's a new headline or some report drops. It's hard to keep track.
0: Exactly. So for this deep dive, we figured let's try and cut through some of that noise.
1: Mm.
0: We've been looking at the Free Cosmos Pro news feed. Mm. You know, the one that aggregates articles based on keywords like UFO, UAP, sightings.
1: Right. It pulls from all over.
0: And the idea here is simple, really. Just highlight what feels, well, significant right now. Kind of like a briefing on the latest in ufology.
1: Yeah, exactly. We're not digging into ancient history today or, you know, pushing one theory. It's more about getting a feel for the current pulse. What's actually being talked about now in those aggregated reports?
0: Okay, so jumping right in. One thing that really stands out just consistently is the continued focus from government, from military sources.
1: Still a major theme, yeah.
0: We're seeing articles talking about official statements, maybe reports hinting at new data, that kind of thing.
1: Mm-hmm.
0: I think there was one piece mentioning a Pentagon official basically say, again, how seriously they're taking these encounters.
1: Sure, emphasizing the need to understand part, right?
2: Yeah.
1: The capabilities being observed.
2: Precisely.
1: And what seems notable there, or at least what I picked up on, is this growing emphasis on the data.
0: Mm-hmm.
1: You know, the push for data-driven analysis.
0: Right. Less anecdotal, more sensor readings.
1: Exactly. Moving towards verifiable stuff, which suggests maybe a more scientific approach taking hold inside these, well, historically quite dismissive organizations.
0: Yeah. And that connects directly to another big theme popping up in the feed. Tech. You know, detection tech, analysis tech, the tools, lots of articles mentioning new kinds of sensors or upgrades to existing systems, specifically looking for UAPs. One piece talked about, I think, enhanced radar, better resolution, trying to distinguish weird stuff from like normal air traffic or birds.
1: And that's huge, isn't it? Better tools, hopefully, mean better data.
0: Stands to reason.
1: Yeah. And better data is just fundamental if we're ever going to figure out what's actually going on. It's like trying to tune a radio signal through static. These tools are meant to clear that static.
0: Makes sense. Something else that caught my eye was the international angle. The feed isn't just U.S. centric.
1: Oh, definitely not.
0: You see reports from other countries talking about their own sightings, their own investigations. I think I saw something mentioned from maybe Canada. They're military tracking some unknowns, kind of echoing the U.S. reports.
1: And that's important context, right? If multiple countries independently are reporting similar things, well, it makes it harder to dismiss as just, you know, a purely local issue or a cultural phenomenon. It points towards something potentially, well, more universal being observed.
0: Good point. Of course, it's not all one-sided. The feed definitely includes skeptical takes, too.
1: As it should.
0: Yeah, articles offering, you know, explanations for sightings, atmospheric stuff, maybe misidentifications. There was one breaking down how certain weather conditions can create visual illusions that look pretty strange.
1: And that critical look is, well, it's essential for any real investigation. You need those alternative explanations on the table, tested properly.
0: Keeps everyone honest, avoids jumping to conclusions too quickly.
1: Right. Based on incomplete data, which is often what we have.
0: So if we try to sort of pull it all together, what are the main threads we're seeing, it feels like? Sustained official interest, advances in the technology being used to track them.
1: Right, the sensor.
0: A kind of growing global awareness, or at least reporting.
1: Yeah, the international piece.
0: And alongside all that, the ongoing critical or skeptical analysis.
1: Yeah, I think that sums it up pretty well. It feels like the whole field, or maybe just the conversation around it, is getting a bit more data focused, maturing maybe.
0: Yep.
1: And you can see how those things feed each other, right? Official interest drives tech investment. Better tech gives more data, and more data fuels both more investigation and more detailed skeptical arguments. It's a cycle.
0: So for you listening, when you see the next UAP headline pop up, maybe think about these threads. Like, what kind of data are they actually talking about? Is it just eyewitness or is it sensor data?
1: Mm-hmm. Good question to ask.
0: Are they mentioning specific new tech? And are reports from different places starting to show, you know, similar patterns? Those details might give you a clearer picture than just the headline.
1: Absolutely. And I guess the main takeaway is just that this is still very much an active developing story. Lots of moving parts, new info coming out all the time.
0: Indeed. And that seems a good place to wrap up this deep dive into

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0: conspiracy theories, but now we have Pentagon officials analyzing quantum signatures and military-grade sensor data of unexplained aerial phenomena that defy the laws of physics.
1: That's quite a shift from just a few years ago. The level of scientific rigor being applied to these investigations now is remarkable.
0: Let me walk you through some recent cases that highlight this evolution. In South Carolina, we had multiple airport personnel document a tire-shaped light performing impossible maneuvers near runway 18 at 2 a.m. on May 12th.
1: Well, that's interesting because while the FAA initially dismissed it as a drone, the military radar data showed no registered aircraft in that zone. Plus, the object's thermal signature was completely anomalous.
0: Speaking of unusual data, three farmhands in northern Italy reported metallic objects in perfect V formation at 600 feet on May 10th. The fascinating part? These objects were completely silent despite moving at roughly 200 knots.
1: And the local Carabinieri thought it significant enough to launch a formal investigation, which is quite a departure from how these reports used to be handled.
0: You know what really caught my attention? Those orange orb sightings in southwestern Australia. We've got acoustic sensors picking up unexplained sonic booms at 0.3 Mach, plus multiple civilian witnesses and satellite tracking data, all confirming the same event.
1: The frequency analysis from those acoustic sensors is particularly intriguing because it doesn't match any known aircraft signatures. What do you make of the spectrographic data?
0: Well, the harmonic patterns are unlike anything in our current database of natural or artificial phenomena. But here's what's really fascinating. This declassified Pentagon memo about Project Starlight revealed five confirmed anomalous transits detected by sophisticated low-frequency radar.
1: Those Arctic Circle incidents showed some extraordinary characteristics, didn't they?
0: Exactly. We're talking about objects making instant 90-degree turns while maintaining subsonic speeds. That should be physically impossible, given what we know about inertia and G-forces. The radar data shows zero deceleration during these maneuvers.
1: So if we're seeing this kind of activity shift away from urban areas to agricultural zones and remote military installations, what might that tell us?
0: The pattern suggests these phenomena might have been occurring in these areas all along. We're just better at detecting them now. And there's this interesting seasonal correlation with a significant spike in early spring sightings that coincides with specific atmospheric conditions.
1: You mentioned atmospheric conditions. How might those environmental factors be influencing what we're observing?
0: The Perth Observatory team has mapped compelling correlations between these events and periods of temperature inversion and unusual electromagnetic activity. These conditions might be affecting either the phenomena themselves or our ability to detect them.
1: That's fascinating how our detection capabilities have evolved from relying on eyewitness accounts to using quantum sensors and AI-powered pattern recognition.
0: Right. And speaking of credibility, let me break down these recent reports. The South Carolina case rates a solid 3 out of 5 with multiple trained observers and sensor data. The Italian case is a 2 despite multiple witnesses, but that Australian orb sighting scores a 4 due to multi-sensor correlation.
1: The level of scientific rigor being applied now is unprecedented. How do you see this affecting future research?
0: Well, we're seeing 3 major developments: increased collaboration between civilian and military researchers, sophisticated cross-platform sensor integration, and machine learning applications identifying patterns we previously missed. The declassification of Project Starlight has really opened up new avenues for investigation.
1: Those quantum signatures you mentioned earlier, what have the new Arctic Circle sensors revealed?
0: The data shows quantum field disturbances that don't match any known phenomena. We're potentially looking at breakthrough evidence of physics beyond our current understanding. And with international collaboration increasing, we're getting a much more comprehensive picture.
1: Looking ahead, what developments should we be watching for?
0: 3 key areas to monitor. First, the integration of commercial satellite data with ground sensors. Second, advanced atmospheric modeling to better understand environmental factors. And third, those quantum signature analyses that might finally help us understand the fundamental nature of these phenomena.
1: This really feels like we're on the verge of some major discoveries.
0: Indeed, we're moving from asking whether these phenomena exist to to understanding their nature through rigorous scientific investigation. The next few years could bring some remarkable revelations.
1: Thanks for helping us.

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0: Most people think it's all science fiction. But what if I showed you newly declassified Pentagon documents that prove we've been studying these phenomena for decades, with findings that challenge everything we thought we knew about physics?
1: The scope of what's being revealed today is absolutely mind-blowing. We're talking about a massive government program that's been operating in secret since 1989.
0: Project Starlight, that's what they called it. And we're not just talking about some small research initiative. This was a multi-billion dollar program with dedicated facilities across three states and involvement from our top scientific institutions.
1: Looking through these documents, what strikes me most is the quality of the witnesses. These aren't random civilians spotting lights in the sky. We're dealing with trained military personnel and commercial pilots.
0: And here's where it gets really interesting. These objects were recorded performing maneuvers that would generate forces exceeding 600 Gs. For context, most human pilots black out at around 9 Gs.
1: That reminds me of something in the technical specifications. These craft were observed operating seamlessly between air, water, and space, with no visible propulsion system.
0: Right. And get this. The Pentagon's official statement this morning actually acknowledged that these objects demonstrate technology that's several generations beyond current human capabilities. That's unprecedented language from military officials.
1: Well, what really caught my attention was the pattern of these encounters. There seems to be a particular focus on nuclear facilities, doesn't there?
0: Exactly right. The report details a fascinating incident from 2019 at a nuclear submarine base, where multiple radar systems tracked an object that remained stationary underwater for 6 hours, something that should be physically impossible.
1: The scientific analysis is incredible. They've documented materials with properties that seem to violate our basic understanding of atomic structure.
0: Let me quote Dr. Gary Nolan here. The materials we've recovered exhibit isotopic ratios that are literally impossible to create in any known laboratory. We're dealing with technology that operates on principles we haven't even discovered yet.
1: You know what's particularly fascinating? The way these objects seem to react to being observed. Almost like they're aware they're being watched.
0: And that's backed up by the data. The report describes multiple instances showing what they call apparent awareness and responsive behavior to our tracking attempts. We're way beyond simple lights in the sky here.
1: So, what does this mean for our understanding of physics and space travel? These findings seem to challenge everything we thought we knew.
0: Well, that's exactly why they're establishing this new scientific advisory board. They're bringing together experts from quantum physics, aerospace engineering, and other fields to try to make sense of what we're seeing.
1: The international cooperation aspect is fascinating, too. Multiple NATO allies have come forward with their own data showing similar patterns.
0: Yeah. And that's led to something unprecedented. They're proposing a unified global monitoring system, sharing data across multiple countries in real time. This isn't just a U.S. phenomenon anymore.
1: The funding they're allocating for this is substantial, comparable to major weapons development programs, isn't it?
0: Absolutely massive. And with the congressional hearings scheduled for May 15th, we're likely to see even more resources dedicated to this research. The stigma around studying these phenomena is completely evaporating.
1: Looking ahead, what should we be watching for in the coming months?
0: Well, NASA's comprehensive report is due next month, which should provide even more scientific context. Plus, they're deploying new sensor networks specifically designed to track these phenomena, far more sophisticated than anything we've had before.
1: This really does feel like a turning point in how we approach this subject. We've moved from, are UFOs real? To, what exactly are we dealing with?
0: You know what's most exciting about all this? We're finally bringing serious scientific methodology to bear on these questions. No more blurry photos and speculation. We're talking about hard data and rigorous analysis.
1: And with these new monitoring systems coming online, we're bound to learn even more in the coming months.
0: The implications are truly staggering. This could revolutionize our understanding of physics, space travel, and maybe even our place in the universe. We're living through a pivotal...

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0: where we get you up to speed on complex topics quickly and thoroughly. You're here because you want to understand the ins and outs of unidentified aerial phenomena, or UAP, and their implications for national security.
1: And you've certainly given us a rich set of materials to explore. We're looking at news from history and military times, Wikipedia entries on Christopher Mellon and Luis Elizondo, and some very active discussions from Reddit communities focused on UFOs and aliens.
0: Right. Our goal in this deep dive is to extract the core insights and, you know, the different viewpoints surrounding UAPs. We want to understand what they might be, the level of concern they warrant, and what former government officials, researchers, and the public are saying. Okay, let's unpack this. And a really compelling place to begin is the 2004 USS Nimitz incident, which Christopher Mellon, he's a former Deputy Assistant Secretary of Defense for Intelligence. He's discussed it quite a bit.
1: What's fascinating about the Nimitz incident is the sheer credibility of the reports. As Mellon details, you had multiple naval aviators observing these wingless aircraft with seemingly impossible maneuverability. And this was over an extended period, in broad daylight, not just some fleeting, ambiguous sighting.
0: And it wasn't just pilots seeing things, right? Mellon really stresses that these visual confirmations were backed up by sophisticated air defense sensor systems on multiple platforms.
1: Yeah, multiple platforms. We're talking radar, maybe infrared data, all painting a similar picture managed by separate teams.
0: Exactly. The fact that these independent systems and operators corroborated the same events, well, it strengthens the case that something physically real was there. Mellon's perspective is quite clear. A rational assessment of this evidence points to a genuine phenomenon that demands serious attention.
1: Yeah, absolutely.
0: But this leads to a really puzzling aspect of the incident. According to Mellon, the pilots who saw these things, they were met with ridicule when they got back. He describes a surprising lack of official curiosity from the intelligence personnel on board, like no real effort to even document what happened properly, let alone investigate. It's kind of the opposite of what you'd expect from a highly trained military unit encountering something unknown in its airspace.
1: This apparent indifference.
0: Yeah.
1: Even with high-quality sensor data, it suggests maybe a cognitive bias in intelligence circles. You know, prioritizing known threats over anomalies, even when those anomalies show really advanced capabilities. As Mellon points out, we spend billions on intelligence to prevent strategic surprises. Yet here was a potential strategic surprise unfolding, and the system seemed to, well, just falter.
0: And Mellon offers a possible reason for this lack of response. He suggests that encountering something so radically outside our existing understanding, it makes it hard for people to process. There's no framework for it. So the default response becomes dismissal.
1: That's a very human reaction, isn't it? Confronted with something completely new, disbelief is often the first step. But Mellon also raises a crucial point about the combat personnel involved. They're the ones face to face with these objects. If their reports are ignored or ridiculed, well, that could have serious consequences for their safety, their effectiveness.
0: He puts it pretty starkly. Mellon says if one of these craft had, like, a Russian insignia painted on it, the reaction would have been immediate, intense. That really highlights the discrepancy, doesn't it? How we react to a known potential threat versus something completely unknown.
1: It's a powerful analogy. And Mellon draws a parallel to the Soviet Union launching Sputnik. That event, decades ago, it galvanized the public, spurred a national effort. He hopes that maybe increased awareness of these UAP encounters could generate a similar level of concern, a demand for answers today.
0: But he's also faced hurdles trying to raise this within the Pentagon itself. Mellon notes that even senior officials often just aren't aware of the basic data. This information isn't flowing through the normal intelligence channels, apparently.
1: That suggests a potential problem with information flow, maybe because of compartmentalization or maybe even an institutional reluctance to just engage with the topic. If the data isn't reaching the decision makers, well, a meaningful response is incredibly difficult.
0: So we have this compelling modern case, but the U.S.
1: The article indicates that the government internally decided it needed to actively discredit the phenomenon. This suggests they knew something potentially significant was happening, enough to cause public anxiety. So the strategy became denial and debunking to keep order. This history of discrediting UFOs, even with unexplained cases, creates this legacy of distrust that complicates things today.
0: Project Blue Book looked at, what, 12,000 cases? an impressive number. And even after all that, 700 remained officially unexplained. That's a lot of incidents defying normal explanations.
1: It is. And connecting this back to Christopher Mellon, the article mentions his inquiries about those rumors of a secret U.S. hypersonic triangle aircraft, you know, the TR-3B type stuff.
0: Yeah.
1: He pursued this with high-ranking officials, including Senator Byrd, who was highly respected.
0: And the response he got was a pretty definitive denial. No such highly advanced secret aircraft existed.
1: Mellon highlights two key points here. First, a technology that revolutionary. It wouldn't just appear. It needs huge R&D infrastructure. Second, there's just no evidence of any such undertaking. This strengthens the argument that at least some of these unexplained sightings probably aren't secret U.S. projects.
0: Okay. So given this ongoing phenomenon and the historical lack of clear answers, what are the current efforts to try and figure this out?
1: Well, according to Mellon, there are kind of three main avenues globally. First, NASA's exobiology program. It's a long-term systematic search for microbial life beyond Earth. Scientifically valuable, sure, but unlikely to give immediate answers about UAPs.
0: Then there's the privately funded SETI program, the one started by a Russian billionaire listening for extraterrestrial signals. Mellon acknowledges its worth, but points out the big challenge. We don't know what kind of signals to even listen for, or if we'd recognize them.
1: Right. And the third effort, which Mellon is actively involved in, is pushing the U.S. government to use its massive network of existing sensors to analyze data that might be relevant to UAP.
0: He makes a really compelling case for this, doesn't he? The U.S. government has this incredible array of sensors, satellites, underwater systems, constantly collecting just vast amounts of data. His argument is that data likely contains info about UAPs if only someone specifically looked for it.
1: Precisely. He uses the Nimitz incident, again, as an example. He suggests, let's go back, look at the data collected during that period, see if there are other unusual signatures that might correlate with what the pilot saw and the radar picked up. The sensors were running, the data exists. It just needs to be examined with the UAP question in mind.
0: And Mellon's initial proposal isn't about creating new, expensive programs, right? It's about persuading Congress and the executive branch to use the resources taxpayers already paid for. Seems like a pretty logical, cost-effective first step.
1: It does. Now, shifting focus slightly, we've seen more attention on drone incursions recently, alongside this continued push for more UAP transparency. Figures like Lou Elizondo and Christopher Mellon are actively talking with lawmakers.
0: That's right. The Defense Scoop article details their recent closed-door briefings on Capitol Hill. And it's significant that the Pentagon's new office, AARO, the All-Domain Anomaly Resolution Office, is now investigating a broader range of unidentified anomalous phenomena, not just aerial, but also underwater transmedium.
1: That expansion of AARO's scope is important. It's recognizing these things aren't just in the air, which is crucial for understanding their potential nature and origin.
2: Yeah.
1: Elizondo's team, including Mellon, specifically met with lawmakers to push for more public transparency about these recent incursions.
0: And Elizondo makes a key distinction between UAP and conventional drones, focusing on attribution right. Ideally, you can trace a drone back to someone, a nation, a company, an individual. UAP, often they just lack any identifiable signatures.
1: That lack of attribution is exactly what triggers the national security concerns. Elizondo points out the possibility that some UAP could be advanced adversarial tech operating unchallenged in our airspace. He cited the reported disruption at Langley Air Force Base as an example. If a foreign power has capabilities we aren't even properly detecting or tracking, that's a serious vulnerability.
0: Elizondo also seems to push back on the Trump administration's claim that most drone incursions were FAA approved. He raises some good questions. If they were just regular drones, why hasn't any been recovered? Why haven't operators come forward? And why do they often lack any detectable electromagnetic signature?
1: These are critical points. If these were just hobbyist or commercial drones, you'd expect some physical evidence, or at least someone taking responsibility. The lack of that in many UAP cases strongly suggests something else is going on. Hence the urgency in Elizondo's call for AARO experts to really dig into these recent incidents.
0: And Elizondo emphasizes that getting meaningful transparency, it's a process, not a single big disclosure event. It sounds like Congress is kind of on board with that, aiming for a phased approach to give the public more information.
1: Yeah, a gradual, responsible approach probably makes sense. Releasing information in a way that doesn't, you know, overwhelm people or compromise truly sensitive national security stuff.
0: Now, the discussion around UAP inevitably brings us to some of the more debated figures and their perspectives. Let's talk about people like Tom DeLonge and Bob Lazar and the often polarizing opinions around them.
1: Well, the Military Times article highlights the U.S. Army actually collaborating with Tom DeLonge's company, To the Stars Academy. specifically to study alleged alien tech. That shows some level of official engagement, at least through unconventional channels.
0: But this also brings up some interesting contradictions in the military's past approach. The article quotes someone pointing out, look, if you see something suspicious at an airport, you're told see something, say something, right? Report it. But within the military, the culture around UAP sightings has often been discouragement. Personnel feared ridicule, maybe career damage.
1: That cultural barrier is huge. If service members hesitate to report UAP encounters because they're afraid of negative consequences, you lose valuable data. It hinders understanding. The article does mention Elizondo expressed optimism about the Navy apparently shifting towards taking UAP more seriously, which could signal a positive change in that old dynamic.
0: Now, Luis Elizondo himself, he's faced his own share of controversy, hasn't he? Particularly about his claims regarding ATIP, the Advanced Aerospace Threat Identification Program. The Reddit discussions on this get pretty heated.
1: Yeah, what's interesting is the debate about the actual nature, even the formal existence of ATIP, as Elizondo described it, versus another program called AWSAP, Advanced Aerospace Weapon System Applications Program. Some Reddit users, citing investigative work, suggest ATIP wasn't formally funded like Elizondo presents it.
0: Right. The idea seems to be that AWO was the program that got the $22 million funding, while ATIP was more like an informal name, maybe used by Senator Reid for budget stuff. Some even allege Elizondo's role in AWA was minimal, described as only in name as a matter of pro forma.
1: This criticism often centers on what some see as Elizondo being vague when asked for details and relying on classification to avoid specifics. Some Reddit users express frustration, wanting more concrete public evidence to back up his claims about his role and what ATIP actually did.
0: However, it is important to remember that Defense Scoop did report on Elizondo's closed-door briefings with lawmakers alongside Christopher Mellon. That indicates he's still taken seriously by some within government.
1: That's a crucial point. Despite the online debates, he is still engaging with people in positions of authority. And Pentagon spokesperson Christopher Sherwood did confirm that ATIP did pursue research and investigation into unidentified aerial phenomena. So they acknowledged the program existed and studied UAP.
0: Sherwood also stated that Elizondo had no responsibilities with regard to the ATIP program while he worked in OSDI Office of the Undersecretary of Defense for Intelligence up until the time he resigned. This seems to directly contradict Elizondo's own account of his involvement. Working in OSDI implies a significant level of responsibility.
1: Exactly. And in response to that apparent contradiction, as noted in his Wikipedia entry, Elizondo filed a formal complaint with the Department of Defense Inspector General. He alleged a coordinated campaign to discredit him, claiming this included Pentagon press statements denying his role, even after it had supposedly been confirmed elsewhere.
0: So we have a clear disagreement here, and the online communities definitely reflect this split. Some see Elizondo as a brave truth teller. Others are skeptical, even suggesting he might be involved in disinformation. His involvement with History's Unidentified show also adds to his public profile and, you know, the ongoing debate.
1: This whole situation just underscores the challenges in this field, doesn't it? The lack of definitive, publicly verifiable information creates space where speculation and different interpretations can really take hold.
0: And then there's Bob Lazar. Another figure who sparks tons of discussion and even more intense skepticism. Reddit threads often label him controlled opposition, suggesting he intentionally mixes truth and falsehoods.
1: Yeah, the inconsistencies in Lazar's stories are often brought up. For instance, the discrepancy about initially denying seeing alien bodies and later mentioning cadavers in an interview, that raises questions about reliability.
0: There are also those persistent questions about his claimed background, his education, especially the alleged MIP connection. And some people wonder, okay, if he had access to such highly classified stuff, why would the government trust him? Unless it served a purpose, like controlled leaks, maybe.
1: The comparison to other alleged whistleblowers, like Bill Cooper, who had a very different tragic end, is also frequently made. The fact that Lazar has remained relatively free in public for so long leads some to speculate about his actual role.
0: The whole Project Bluebeam theory, the idea of a big disinformation campaign involving a staged alien invasion, that sometimes comes up in discussions about Lazar, too. The idea being his claims, true or not, could be part of some larger effort to manipulate public perception.
1: Interestingly, Luis Elizondo himself seems to have subtly distanced himself from, or maybe even discredited, Bob Lazar in some interviews. That further fuels the skepticism about Lazar within the UAP community.
0: So Between the controversies around Elizondo's role and the widespread skepticism aimed at Lazar, it's clear that the people presenting information about UAPs are themselves subject to a lot of scrutiny and debate.
1: Absolutely. Figuring out who and what to believe. That's one of the central challenges when looking into this subject.
0: Okay, finally, let's briefly touch on Tom DeLonge's perspectives, especially from his UFO film, which also got discussed on Reddit. His views often go into more unconventional, even philosophical areas.
1: Yeah, DeLonge's film explores some pretty broad, almost metaphysical ideas. One concept presented is that UFO entities might have intentionally created belief systems to divide humanity. He also suggests all world religions share a common underlying story of good versus evil.
0: He also talks about paranormal and UFO hotspots being tracked globally and this idea of a split within government about how much to tell the public about UFOs, you know, the public isn't ready versus the public can handle its debate.
1: And it gets even more abstract, reportedly touching on concepts like souls and their connection to different dimensions or densities of existence. It even references the law of one material, which is a set of esoteric channeled writings.
0: There are also speculations about non-human entities maybe lacking souls or being particularly interested in human consciousness. It definitely ventures into very speculative territory.
1: Unsurprisingly, many Reddit users express, let's say, considerable skepticism about DeLonge's credibility in the film's interpretations, blending UFOs with these broad philosophical and spiritual concepts. It can be pretty polarizing.
0: Okay. So as we wrap up, what are the key takeaways from our deep dive into all this complex material?
1: First, I think compelling evidence, like the Nimitz incident, provides strong indications that UAP with advanced capabilities are, well, real. These aren't just isolated stories. They're backed by multiple credible witnesses and sophisticated sensor data.
0: Second, history shows a sustained government effort to manage and often downplay public concern about UFOs, even when they had a significant number of unexplained cases. That historical context of secrecy definitely complicates how we see current information.
1: Third, current efforts seem focused on using existing sensor tech to gather more data, and also on increasing transparency about both UAP and more conventional aerial incursions. Former officials like Mellon and Elizondo are still key voices pushing for more openness.
0: And finally, the whole UAP landscape is just filled with different perspectives and significant controversies, especially around figures like Elizondo, Lazar, and DeLonge. This really highlights the challenge in sorting credible info from speculation or maybe even disinformation. Critical thinking is essential.
2: Indeed. Which brings us to our final thought for you, the listener. Considering the evidence we've looked at and all the complexities around UAP, what do you think are the most critical questions we should be asking right now, and what level of transparency is truly necessary, both for national security and for public understanding of this really intriguing phenomenon? We encourage you to think about the diverse viewpoints we've discussed and keep exploring this.

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1: Another deep dive. Excellent. You're clearly someone who values getting to the heart of things, cutting through the noise to understand what truly matters.
2: Yeah, absolutely.
1: And that's exactly what we're about to do, diving headfirst into a fascinating collection of sources you've brought us.
3: Indeed. This time you've curated a truly thought-provoking mix, all orbiting the intriguing possibility of extraterrestrial life and, well, the profound ways its potential revelation could reshape our understanding of, well, everything.
1: That's right. You handed us a diverse stack, a Reddit thread buzzing with summaries of Bashar's channeled teachings, a lively discussion on RUAP about the societal shockwaves of disclosure,
2: right,
1: the determined mission of Luis Elizondo, Christopher Mellon's urgent concerns about locked away UAP data, an academic paper mapping the intriguing history of UFO archival collections, a Reddit community scrutinizing UAP videos for signs of fakery, a YouTube transcript where Abraham Hicks shares their perspective on aliens, and even a glimpse into Yahil channeling from a TikTok video. It's a real cosmic buffet.
3: It really is.
4: Yeah.
3: Our goal, as always, is to synthesize these varied perspectives, to pinpoint the key insights, and to deliver those surprising connections directly to you without bogging you down in unnecessary details.
1: Okay.
3: So with this extraordinary array before us, where shall we begin our exploration?
1: Let's start with a perspective that really stretches the boundaries of our usual thinking, shall we? The Reddit thread summarizing the teachings of Bashar.
3: Okay, Bashar.
1: For anyone unfamiliar, Bashar is described as a non-physical entity. Think of it as existing outside our typical understanding of space and matter, channeled by Daryl Anka, offering guidance from what's claimed to be an extraterrestrial viewpoint. Okay, let's unpack some of the core ideas Bashar puts forward that seem relevant to our cosmic topic.
3: What's truly captivating here is Bashar's perspective on the very fabric of reality. A central idea is that of parallel realities, the notion that all possibilities exist simultaneously, and the reality we experience is a direct reflection of our individual and collective beliefs. Change those beliefs, Bashar suggests, and you can essentially shift into a different version of reality. It makes you wonder if our collective beliefs about contact are, in some way, influencing our current experience.
1: So it's more than just wishful thinking. It's about actively shaping what we perceive as real.
3: That's the idea.
1: The summary also mentions something called the formula for living your highest excitement. That sounds like it could have interesting implications, especially when we're considering something as potentially exciting and paradigm shifting as extraterrestrial life.
3: Precisely. The formula involves pursuing your greatest excitement to the best of your ability without needing a specific outcome. The principle is that following your passion aligns you with your core purpose.
1: Okay.
3: Now, if we connect this to the potential for extraterrestrial contact, perhaps embracing curiosity and excitement about the unknown is a way of aligning ourselves with that very possibility.
1: That's an interesting angle. It's about leaning into the wonder of it all. What else stood out from Bashar's teachings? The summary touched on the non-physical nature of reality, which is a concept that can really make you reconsider your assumptions about the universe.
3: It does. Bashar proposes that what we perceive as physical reality is, in essence, an illusion created by our consciousness.
1: Mm-hmm.
3: This isn't entirely new. It echoes ideas found in various spiritual and philosophical traditions, you know?
1: Sure.
3: But it offers a unique way to think about extraterrestrial beings. Perhaps their existence isn't bound by the same physical limitations we assume. The summary also highlights the belief in extraterrestrial and higher dimensional beings actively playing a role in human evolution and spiritual growth, like cosmic tour guides, perhaps.
1: Cosmic mentors. That's a more comforting image than some of the anxieties we'll encounter later.
3: Definitely.
1: And finally, the teachings emphasize the expansion of consciousness, often through practices like meditation. Could this be a key to unlocking a greater understanding or even perception of these other realities or beings?
3: That raises a significant question. If our consciousness is indeed the lens through which we experience reality, then expanding that consciousness might just broaden our view of the universe and our place within it, potentially making us aware of other life forms in ways we don't currently comprehend.
2: Mm-hmm.
3: It's fascinating how this one source touches on the fundamental nature of existence, mm-hmm. our active role in shaping it, and the potential influence of beings beyond our immediate perception.
1: It really sets a very philosophical stage for the more down-to-earth and societal concerns that surface in our next source. The RUAP subreddit discussion on the potential impact of UAP NHI disclosure.
3: Right, the societal impact.
1: This is where the theoretical meets the practical, or perhaps where the close encounters meet the headlines. What were some of the main worries and expectations that emerged from that online discussion?
3: The Reddit thread truly grapples with the potential societal earthquake that could follow an official acknowledgement of UAPs and the possibility of non-human intelligence. One particularly thought-provoking idea that arose connects back, actually, to Bashar's teachings on consciousness.
1: Oh, interesting.
3: The suggestion that disclosure might reveal consciousness as a more fundamental aspect of reality than the physical world, potentially shifting our understanding of the temporary nature of our physical bodies.
1: That's a profound shift in perspective to contemplate, and I can see how that alone could have a massive ripple effect. But the discussion also explored some more immediate and perhaps more fear-driven reactions, didn't it?
3: Absolutely. There were contrasting viewpoints on public reaction. Some participants expressed optimism, believing society would adapt, drawing parallels to historical paradigm shifts like, you know, the realization that the Earth wasn't the center of the universe.
2: Mm-hmm.
3: However, others voiced serious concerns about widespread psychological distress, the possibility of abductions, and the feeling of being powerless in the face of advanced technology were significant anxieties.
1: Yeah.
3: With one particularly unsettling scenario depicting a parent's fear of their child being taken.
1: Oof, yeah. That really hits at a primal fear and underscores the potential for a very negative emotional impact. Beyond individual reactions, the thread also delved into how our established societal structures might be shaken by such a revelation.
3: Yes, several key areas of potential upheaval were discussed. Religious beliefs could face profound challenges if our understanding of creation and our place in the cosmic narrative is fundamentally rewritten.
1: Big implications there.
3: Huge. Governments might face intense public anger for what could be perceived as decades of deception and secrecy.
1: Mm-hmm.
3: Economic instability and the potential for global competition over any discovered alien technology were also significant concerns.
1: And the free energy angle.
3: Right. The idea of free energy technology, often linked to UAPs, and its potentially disruptive impact on our current energy-dependent economy was a particularly debated point, with some envisioning both utopian and dystopian scenarios.
1: It paints a picture of a real domino effect of potential changes. The Reddit discussion also touched on how recent global events, like the pandemic, might offer a cautionary tale about how society deals with fear and misinformation.
3: That's true.
1: Which doesn't necessarily inspire confidence for a smooth UAP disclosure.
3: That's a crucial observation.
2: Yeah.
3: The pandemic highlighted our societal vulnerabilities, and some contributors worried that UAP disclosure, if not handled carefully, could trigger similar waves of panic and misinformation. The thread even referenced the Brookings Institute paper from 1960.
1: Ah, the Brookings Report.
3: To analyze the potential societal impacts of discovering extraterrestrial life, reminding us that these concerns have been considered within academic circles for decades.
1: It's sobering to realize that the potential shockwaves have been anticipated for so long. The discussion also raised the interesting possibility of a gradual, almost deniable form of disclosure already underway, with the increasing visibility of phenomena like drones and orbs.
3: Like a slow drip.
1: Exactly. It's like a slow acclimatization rather than a sudden shock.
3: Exactly. And there was also a more unsettling perspective explored. The idea that even with full government disclosure, we might still be vulnerable to actions by non-human intelligence that our governments are powerless to prevent.
1: Ooh, that's chilling.
3: Potentially leading to widespread fear and societal changes, regardless of official announcements. Ultimately, the RUAP discussion seemed to coalesce around the critical understanding that the impact of disclosure will depend heavily on what is actually disclosed. Mm-hmm. The difference between acknowledging unusual objects and confirming regular interaction with beings who may or may not have benign intentions is immense.
1: It truly highlights the multifaceted nature of this issue. Shifting from these broad societal anxieties, let's focus on an individual who has become a prominent voice advocating for greater openness, Luis Elizondo. His website clearly outlines his mission. What are the core principles driving his push for UAP disclosure?
3: Luis Elizondo's mission, as presented on his website, is deeply rooted in a commitment to government transparency regarding UAP. His driving belief is that open and honest communication about these phenomena is essential for fostering positive societal change.
2: Okay.
3: He emphasizes that truth and transparency are the most solid foundations for building a collaborative future. And his work aims to encourage a shift in mindset and policy to promote cooperation across all sectors, government, the public, academia, and the scientific community.
1: He's clearly a central figure in this ongoing conversation, and his involvement in the November 2024 House Committee hearing on UAP was prominently featured on his site. What made that particular event so significant?
3: That joint subcommittee hearing marked a pivotal moment because it signaled a renewed and more public commitment from the U.S. government to address UAP with increased transparency. Elizondo's participation was crucial as he brought his unique insider perspective to the discussion, advocating for a more open approach to understanding these phenomena and their potential implications for national security, scientific understanding, and public awareness.
1: And for those wanting to delve deeper into his experiences and insights, his book Imminent is mentioned as a New York Times bestseller. What are some of the key themes he explores in that work?
3: Imminent offers a firsthand account of Elizondo's experiences within the Pentagon's UAP investigation program, now known as Unidentified Anomalous Phenomena. In the book, he details what he learned about these incursions into sensitive military airspace and the longstanding government secrecy surrounding the topic.
2: Right, the secrecy.
3: He delves into the potential ramifications for national security and our fundamental comprehension of the universe. It's presented not merely as a recounting of his time in the program, but as a call to action, urging us to confront some of humanity's most profound existential questions.
1: Moving from the call for disclosure to the often frustrating reality of accessing UAP data, as highlighted in Christopher Mellon's letter to the House Committee, he paints a picture of significant obstacles and a lack of transparency. What are the key issues he brings to light?
3: Mellon's letter points to a deeply troubling systemic problem: the consistent inaccessibility of crucial UAP data, not just to the public, but also to Congress, and in some instances, even to the Aldermane Anomaly Resolution Office, or ARO.
1: Even to AR, wow.
3: Yeah. He shares a compelling anecdote about a satellite intelligence report, likely involving infrared or radar data, clearly depicting a fast-moving UAP, a type of evidence even former Director of National Intelligence John Ratcliffe had publicly mentioned.
1: I remember that.
3: Yet when specifically requested, ARO initially claimed to have no record of it. It really makes you wonder about the disconnect in information flow.
1: That's a pretty significant discrepancy and suggests a real barrier to understanding. Mellon also points to other potential sources of withheld data, doesn't he?
3: He does. He specifically urges Congress to ensure full cooperation from other agencies, particularly the Air Force and the CIA, with AAR. He highlights NORAD, which tracks thousands of uncorrelated tracks annually, often leading to the scrambling of fighter jets for investigation.
1: Okay.
3: However, these incidents don't consistently appear to be reported to ARO. Mellon's core argument is stark. It's not a question of whether UAP information is being withheld, but rather how much remains in the shadows and whether it will ever be brought into the light.
1: So the question is the scale of it.
3: Exactly. He emphasizes the critical need for all relevant UAT data to be fully accessible to ARO to ensure comprehensive oversight and thorough investigation.
1: It sounds like navigating a real bureaucratic maze just to get to the basic data. It certainly fuels speculation about what else might be hidden from view. On a somewhat different but equally important note, our next source, an academic paper, explores the history of UFO research from a fascinating angle: the trends within UFO archival collections.
3: The archives.
1: This offers a unique perspective on how public interest and prevailing viewpoints have shifted over time. What were some of the key findings of this study?
3: This academic study provides a valuable historical lens by examining publicly accessible archives across North America. Researchers identified 62 distinct non-federal collections housed in various institutions, with 22 of them specifically dedicated to UFO research. The key finding was the evolving profile of those who created these collections. Initially, many came from individuals aligned with the early federal conclusions that UFOs were simply misidentified conventional objects. However, over time, the creators increasingly became those who were skeptical of these explanations, often holding beliefs that there was something more to the phenomenon, potentially including extraterrestrial involvement.
1: That's a notable shift in perspective reflected in these historical records. The paper also highlights a growth in UFO-related publications and the emergence of dedicated research groups over the years.
3: Indeed. The study observed a clear increase in UFO-related publications beginning in the mid-1960s. This period also saw the rise of numerous UFO research organizations with diverse beliefs and structures. The Mutual UFO Network, or MUFON, founded in 1969, stands out as the largest and longest-running, and it's the most frequently represented organization within these archives, appearing in over 20% of the collections. This really shows the growth of grassroots efforts to understand this phenomenon.
1: It's interesting to see that sustained public engagement and the development of these independent research networks. The paper also delves into a more sensitive and complex aspect. The inclusion of experience or content within these archives and the ethical considerations that come with it.
3: This is a crucial point. As UFO research evolved, so did the focus, with increasing attention given to individuals claiming direct experiences with UFOs or extraterrestrial beings. These accounts often involve deeply personal and sometimes traumatic experiences.
2: Understandably.
3: And the inclusion of this experience or material raised significant ethical considerations for archivists. Issues surrounding privacy, the use of controversial memory retrieval techniques like hypnosis, and the potential for re-traumatization were paramount.
2: Right.
3: The paper specifically mentions the work of John E. Mack, a researcher known for his work with experiencers, and highlights the efforts made by institutions like Rice University to de-identify sensitive information to protect the privacy of individuals sharing these often difficult stories.
1: It's a powerful reminder that behind the data points and the theoretical discussions are real human stories and experiences.
3: Absolutely.
1: The study also looked at when these various collections were actually added to the archives. Were there any significant trends in this timeline?
3: Yes. The study revealed a notable surge in UFO-related collections being accessioned in more recent decades, particularly between 2010 and 2019. Interestingly, colleges and universities now hold the majority of these collections.
1: Oh, interesting.
3: While early collections often originated from individuals with ties to federal or military entities, which aligns with the initial government focus on the topic, the prevailing beliefs represented within the archives shifted over time, with more skeptical viewpoints gaining prominence after the mid-1970s.
1: So a real evolution.
3: A real evolution. The paper concludes by emphasizing the significant evolution of UFO research from a largely federal domain to a substantial body of non-governmental work, which is now even being acknowledged and explored by federal agencies and archives themselves. It's a fascinating historical arc.
1: It truly is a fascinating journey reflected in these collections, showcasing growing public engagement and a persistent questioning of official explanations. Now, shifting gears once more, let's look at how the online community on the RUFOs subreddit grapples with the often murky waters of UAP video authenticity.
3: Yes, the video analysis.
1: In an age where digital manipulation is increasingly sophisticated, what are some of the ways they try to separate genuine phenomena from elaborate fakes?
3: The Reddit discussion underscores the widespread skepticism that permeates online UAP videos, which is understandable given the ease with which convincing forgeries can be created. A common piece of advice within the community is to approach every video with a default assumption of fake or irrelevant unless you yourself witness the event.
1: Makes sense.
3: Users employ various critical thinking exercises. One particularly insightful approach is the Starlink test. The idea being that if a truly extraordinary and widely visible event occurred, you'd expect a significant volume of corroborating posts and videos, similar to when Starlink satellite launches are visible.
1: That's a clever way to establish a baseline expectation for publicly observable events. What are some of the specific red flags that Redditors often look for when analyzing these videos?
3: Several telltale signs often raise suspicion. These include the presence of what's often described as stupid music overlaid on the video.
1: I like the weird music.
3: Which is frequently seen as an attempt to distract viewers from closer scrutiny. Overly crisp and perfect visual quality is also generally viewed with skepticism, as genuine, often unexpected sightings typically involve some degree of shakiness or blur. However, the discussion also readily acknowledges the increasing challenge posed by AI-generated content.
1: AI is changing everything.
3: Which is becoming ever more adept at mimicking the characteristics of real footage, making detection increasingly difficult.
1: So the burden of proof for online UAP videos keeps getting heavier. The thread also mentions specific explanations that users have offered for certain videos, even those that might initially appear quite compelling.
3: Yes. In one instance, a user proposed that a particular video showing an unusual light effect on clouds could potentially be explained by a commercially available sun lamp devices designed to create specific atmospheric lighting effects.
1: A sun lamp. Okay.
3: Other suggested explanations range from misidentified drones with unusual lighting configurations to reflections of satellite lasers, demonstrating a prevailing tendency within the community to first explore prosaic terrestrial explanations before considering more extraordinary possibilities.
1: Healthy skepticism.
3: Exactly.
1: Yeah.
3: The overall tone is one of healthy skepticism, acknowledging both the potential for genuine unidentified phenomena and the ever-present risk of hoaxes and misinterpretations.
1: It seems like a digital age version of trust but verify taken to an extreme level. Now, let's pivot to a very different realm of perspective. The channeled wisdom of Abraham Hicks, as presented in a YouTube transcript. What insights do they offer on the topic of aliens and extraterrestrial life?
3: Abraham Hicks, channeled by Esther Hicks, offers a viewpoint that aligns with their broader teachings on the power of consciousness, the law of attraction, and our ability to shape our own reality.
1: Right, the law of attraction stuff.
3: Regarding communication with extraterrestrial beings, they suggest that it might occur through what they describe as blocks of thought and conveyed emotions, a process they suggest might be similar to how Esther herself experiences the channeling process.
1: That's an intriguing parallel. It suggests a form of communication that transcends conventional language as we understand it. What are some of the other core Abraham Hicks principles that might have relevance to our understanding of extraterrestrial life or potential contact?
3: A central tenet is the profound power individuals possess to mold their own reality, what they refer to as mold script my life. They emphasize the concept of the vortex, a state of vibrational alignment where our desires already exist in a state of being.
1: The vortex, okay.
3: While we may not consciously grasp the full extent of what we've created on a vibrational level, it's there, awaiting manifestation. Abraham Hicks stresses that the true joy of life isn't solely in the final outcome, but in the thrill of life. That receptive state where we joyfully witness the unfolding of our desires.
1: Like enjoying the process.
3: Exactly. Think of it like tuning a radio to the right frequency to receive a clear signal.
1: So it's as much about the journey of creation and anticipation as it is about the final manifestation. How might this apply to our understanding of or potential encounters with extraterrestrial life?
3: The transcript suggests that focusing on feeling good is a key to achieving clarity and attracting desired outcomes, which could extend to a greater understanding of our connection to a broader reality, potentially including extraterrestrial life.
1: So feeling good attracts understanding.
3: The idea is that if we vibrate at a frequency of curiosity, openness, and even joy, when we contemplate the possibility of other life, we might become more receptive to perceiving or understanding phenomena that currently lie beyond our conscious awareness. The emphasis is very much on our internal state as the primary driver of our external experiences.
1: It's a very inward-focused approach to what seems like a fundamentally external phenomenon. Finally, we have a brief glimpse into Yahil channeling from a TikTok video. This represents another form of channeled information, but with its own distinct character. Who are the Yahil, and what was the key message shared in this particular excerpt?
3: The TikTok video features Yahil channeling by Rob Gothia, who describes the Yahil as a hybrid extraterrestrial race. The excerpt shared a specific technique that is purported to facilitate conscious contact with them.
1: A technique for contact.
3: Yes. It's mentioned that this information comes from a galactic ambassador course focused on establishing connections with various galactic races, suggesting a more structured approach to seeking extraterrestrial interaction.
1: And this isn't an isolated instance, is it? The TikTok video also mentions an upcoming channel panel event featuring various channelers, including Daryl Anka, who channels Bashar, and Rob Gothia himself.
3: Exactly. The mention of this event, scheduled for Sedona in 2025, underscores the continued and significant interest within certain communities in channeled information related to extraterrestrial contact. Mm. It suggests a desire for more direct forms of communication and a belief in the potential for establishing relationships with beings beyond Earth through these means.
1: It truly is a remarkable spectrum of perspectives we've explored in this deep dive, ranging from philosophical explorations of reality to very practical anxieties about societal upheaval. Mm-hmm. From the determined pursuit of transparency to the frustrating challenges of accessing information, and from the critical analysis of online evidence to channeled messages from realms beyond our everyday perception.
3: Indeed. You've expertly guided us through a comprehensive exploration touching upon everything from the nature of consciousness and belief systems, as presented by Bashar and Abraham Hicks, to the very tangible, practical, and political hurdles surrounding UAP disclosure, as highlighted by Elizondo and Mellon.
1: Right, the practical hurdles.
3: And the fascinating historical evolution of how we've studied and archived these phenomena. We've even seen how the digital age adds its own layer of complexity to the search for answers.
1: And hopefully, for you listening, this deep dive has provided a valuable shortcut through these complex topics, offering some surprising insights and plenty of food for thought without leaving you feeling overwhelmed by information overload.
3: So as we bring this deep dive to a close, consider this. Reflecting on all these varied viewpoints, the channeled wisdom, the societal anxieties, the data roadblocks, the archival history, the online skepticism, the emphasis on our inner state, and the pursuit of conscious contact, what single aspect of the possibility of extraterrestrial life or its disclosure resonates most profoundly with you at this moment, and perhaps even more importantly, why?
2: Yeah, what sticks with you?
3: What further questions does this exploration spark within you about the fundamental nature of reality and our place within the vast and mysterious cosmos? We encourage you to continue delving deeper into these sources or to explore the many fascinating related
0: From
3: avenues
0: your microphone
3: that this deep dive
0: to
3: is.
0: The-

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0: seriously mind-bending stuff. Like, ever think about just printing out dinner or that gadget you've been wanting?
1: Ah, yeah, talk about ultimate convenience, right?
0: Mm-hmm.
1: Like the replicators they have in Star Trek make anything you want out of thin air, practically a cup of tea or medical scanner, bam, it's
0: Yeah,
1: there.
0: right. And that's what we're getting into today. How close are we to actually making that sci-fi tech a reality?
1: We get some audio clips from this show. Getting to Star Trek,
0: Yeah.
1: they break down the actual science behind some of these Star Trek concepts.
0: I love that show. They don't just talk about gadgets. They actually look at like what would happen to society if we had this tech. The economic side of things, gets deep.
1: They do a great job of setting the stage. So basically, a replicator would be like a super advanced 3D printer, but instead of needing materials like plastic or whatever, it just uses pure energy.
0: So wait, it's not just putting pieces together, it's like creating the actual matter out of energy.